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1: If you're thinking about throwing out that old box of vinyl records or VHS tapes, wait just one second. 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I'm Drew Mazias. 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
3: Welcome to the newsroom. I'm Charlotte Gallagher. We're in Ukraine as the country's postal service comes under attack by Russia.
4: Back in March, it was targeted by the Russians and it was destroyed by a double tap attack. They think with a Shahed drone, all the windows blown out, much of the superstructure gone, rubble everywhere.
3: The US says it's deployed a space weapon in Earth's orbit. We ask why more and more Japanese people are living past 100 and what lessons the rest of the world can learn from them. Also,

0: On today's Business Daily from the BBC World Service, in the Democratic Republic of Congo, an Ebola outbreak is spreading and there is no approved vaccine for the strain behind it. Developing one takes science, but it also takes money for research, manufacturing, stockpiles and delivery during an emergency. So who takes the financial risk when there is no conventional market? That's all coming up after the latest world news.
1: BBC News with Lisa Costello. Russia and Ukraine have exchanged aerial attacks overnight despite President Trump's claim they'd agreed to pause strikes on energy facilities. The governor of Zaporizhia said power had been cut to some areas while ships were struck in Odessa. The Russian city of Taganrog came under a large-scale Ukrainian drone attack. The president of Lithuania

0: All kinds of industries have come up with their own solutions here.
1: What happens when the exponentially learning AI agents outsmart even the independent evaluators?
0: Well, I'll just give you an example of maybe a concrete thing that you might find agreement on. We've been talking about these incidents where AI agents have been hacking out of the companies and hacking onto the open internet. Maybe there's a set of security practices that you can put in place that makes it impossible for AI agents to hack their way out of the companies. That seems like the kind of thing that you might get to common agreement on, and which everyone would, think is a common sense proposal.
1: The essay also has two other proposals: democratic coordination, democratic countries working together to make things safer. I get that. And then it says global coordination. And that is the part where I think President Trump or a lot of people would say that's impossible. China's going to do what it's going to do. They may have their own concerns, but they're going to rush ahead if we don't rush ahead. How would you answer that?
0: I'd say that there are two things to concentrate on here. One, we want to ensure that the US maintains its lead in this technology. Everything we're suggesting here is to allow industry to move ahead with confidence about the safety and security of what it's doing while maintaining our lead with China, including by not exporting powerful computer chips to them to speed up their own industry. So obviously we need to maintain that. Secondly, no one has an interest in accidentally killing the world or ending up in a spiral that leads to the immiseration of life on this planet. In the Cold War, despite the immense differences between Russia and the United States, they found ways to talk to one another about nuclear weapons to avoid spirals there that would have been cataclysmic to the planet. The same can be done here.
1: Jack Clark, it's a pleasure talking with you. Thank you so much.
0: Thank you.
1: We'll mention that Anthropic is a financial supporter of NPR. This is NPR News.
2: 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Good morning, I'm Samson Aubel. Thanks for starting off your Tuesday morning here with us. A lawsuit filed in Texas takes aim at federal agencies' use of waivers to expedite construction of a wall along the border with Mexico and claims landowners' constitutional rights are being violated. 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
4: Live from NPR News in Washington, I'm Dave Mattingly. The U.S. Supreme Court is blocking President Trump's restrictions on mail-in ballots ahead of the November midterm elections. In a 7-2 decision, the High Court rejected an emergency appeal filed by the Trump administration. It sought to block a lower court ruling that said the changes were most likely unlawful. The ruling clears the way for states to send election ballots to all registered voters. The Trump administration is repealing limits on greenhouse gas emissions from power plants fueled by coal and natural gas. NPR's Julia Simon says the decision represents a fundamental shift from the efforts of President Obama and President Biden to address climate change.
5: These rules were finalized under the Biden administration. The rules required coal and new natural gas power plants to install new pollution control equipment. That would have significantly reduced their carbon dioxide pollution starting in the 2030s. Carbon dioxide, it's the biggest driver of global warming. These power plants are the second largest source of planet heating carbon dioxide in the U.S.
4: EPA Administrator Lee Zeldin says the administration is protecting American energy. The average 30-year fixed-rate mortgage in the U.S. is at its highest point in nearly 2 years. Mortgage News Daily says the rate is back above 7%. This is NPR News. Abbott Laboratories says it's agreed to a $385 million settlement stemming from a Justice Department lawsuit over recalled baby formula from a plant in Michigan. The recall covered several of the company's infant formula brands, including Similac. The agreement also applies to lawsuits filed by several state attorneys general. Widows Bay was the big winner at last night's

0: global container traffic goes through the Red Sea and the Bab el-Mandeb. It's not just a Saudi issue. It could roil energy markets globally and really affect container traffic globally as well.
1: Now, the U.S. has sold lots of high-end military equipment to the Saudis and actually trained them how to use it. So do you think, Ambassador, there's an argument that they should be able to defend themselves now just by themselves?
0: Yeah, certainly in a perfect world. They've bought armaments from the U.S. They've trained with the U.S. They've worked with the U.S. But, you know, the whole ethos of our cooperation with the Saudis and others is not simply that we sell weapons and then it's up to them. It's a development of a partnership that lasts for decades. So they're with us if we're in trouble, we're with them if they're in trouble. That's the whole nature of these partnerships, and that's the effort that CENTCOM has been involved in all this time.
1: Just a few seconds left, Ambassador. What do you make of allies seemingly not wanting to get involved with this?
0: Yeah, I mean, the whole Iran war has been something of a morass in that sense, seen as Israel and the United States war, not something that other partners really want to venture into. So this is of a piece with that, and unfortunately that view comes at a time of really kind of maximum volatility.
1: Michael Ratney served as U.S. ambassador to Saudi Arabia during the Biden administration. Ambassador, thanks.
0: Thank you.
1: This is NPR News.
2: 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Coming up, officials at the John F. Kennedy Center for the Performing Arts says the institution is on the brink of bankruptcy and that the building itself is in dire need of extensive renovation.
3: The board is planning to shut down the center. They called it unsafe for continued occupancy.
2: The center says it may be forced to close as soon as today. More on that in 5 minutes. 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
6: Live from NPR News in Washington, I'm Dave Mattingly. In a 7-2 ruling, the U.S. Supreme Court is blocking President Trump's restrictions on mail-in ballots. The ruling clears the way for states to send ballots to all registered voters ahead of the November midterm elections. Conservative Justices Clarence Thomas and Samuel Alito dissented. President Trump is rejecting calls from several top tech executives to slow the advancement of artificial intelligence until more safeguards are put in place. NPR's Danielle Kurtzleben reports on Trump's latest pushback.
7: President Trump is clearly not ready to regulate quickly. He wrote in a social media post that he sees any doomsaying about AI as a hoax, his word. And he has also talked a lot about how he sees this all as a competition with China. So he doesn't want anything to slow the U.S. AI industry down.
6: The CEOs of Anthropic and OpenAI are among those expressing concerns about AI models potentially going rogue. The Federal Reserve kicks off its latest policy meeting today. With inflation in the U.S. economy persisting, most economists expect the Fed to announce a quarter-point hike this week. It would be the central bank's first rate increase in more than 3 years. AAA says the cost of diesel fuel in the U.S. hit another all-time high overnight. It's now averaging $6.27. 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
2: Local news now from WKSU, Idea Stream Public Media. I'm Amy Eddings. Cleveland officials say fewer homicides, car thefts, and robberies occurred this summer, and they attribute that to the city's seasonal safety plan. Cleveland Police Chief Annie Todd says homicides fell nearly 23% since 2023, before the city started partnering with federal and state law enforcement to address a post-pandemic spike in crime. Car thefts have dropped 35%.
8: Part of it is communication. We're starting to get a little bit more feedback from the community to get ahead of some of this. Historically, we never got the feedback from the community, but recently, they're starting to reach out.
2: Todd says police recovered 90 stolen vehicles and 466 firearms. The city also says more than 1,500 young people found summer jobs. Changes to Medicaid could have a significant impact on Cuyahoga County.
9: I want to be really, really clear. We are facing a health care crisis here in Cuyahoga County.

0: that leads to the immiseration of life on this planet. In the Cold War, despite the immense differences between Russia and the United States, they found ways to talk to one another about nuclear weapons to avoid spirals that would have been cataclysmic to the planet. The same can be done here.
1: Jack Clark, it's a pleasure talking with you. Thank you so much.
0: Thank you.
1: We'll mention that Anthropic is a financial supporter of NPR. This is NPR News.
2: 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What will the Federal Reserve do in response? 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
2: A fair sky, 60 degrees now in downtown Cleveland, headed to a mostly sunny high of 83, WKSU at 7:30.
4: Live from NPR News in Washington, I'm Dave Mattingly. President Trump is describing calls to slow the advancement of artificial intelligence as a hoax. Several top tech executives, including the CEOs of Anthropic and OpenAI, say they support more safeguards being put in place to prevent AI models from potentially going rogue. The board of the Kennedy Center in Washington, D.C. is expected to vote today on whether to keep the Performing Arts Center open. It comes amid a federal lawsuit filed by a Democratic congresswoman from Ohio to block the renaming of the Kennedy Center to honor President Trump. NPR's Anastasia Tsioulkas has more.
5: The judge in the suit, Christopher Cooper, had already scheduled a status hearing for later this morning, which essentially is a meeting to set more deadlines and court dates. But the board is also scheduled to meet early this afternoon. And late last night, they told the judge that the sole item on their agenda today is, quote, the necessary closure of the center.
4: The Washington Post first reported that the Kennedy Center's administration has told its board the venue is on the brink of bankruptcy. The majority of the center's administration and board were selected by Trump. Russia and Ukraine have exchanged more attacks on energy infrastructure today, hours after President Trump said the two sides had agreed to halt such strikes. This is NPR News.
2: Local news now from WKSU, IdeaStream Public Media. I'm Amy Eddings. Cleveland Mayor Justin Bibb and Police Chief Annie Todd say the city's summertime safety strategy has been a success, with fewer homicides, car thefts, and robberies than in 2023, before the city began collaborating with state and federal agencies to address a post-pandemic surge in violent crime.
6: Back in 2023, between January and August, there were 117 criminal homicides. For that same period in 2026, there were 66.
2: Todd credits the community's help, saying there's been more communication between the public and police. Mayor Justin Bibb also credits the pay raises and staffing changes his administration has made. He says more than 300 officers have been hired since 2023. Construction is well underway on the redevelopment of the landmark Warner and Swayze building on Cleveland's east side. IdeaStream Public Media's Richard Cunningham reports developers are looking for community input on potential commercial tenants.
7: The city of Cleveland tried to attract a developer for the long vacant building for more than a decade before private development company Penrose finally broke ground in June. The $64 million project will convert the property to more than 100 mixed-income apartments alongside commercial space, says Jeff Mills of Penrose.
8: We want to go out and find, you know, a commercial tenant that will fill a hole in the neighborhood and add value and be something that the community can get really excited about.
7: Penrose and the nonprofit Midtown Incorporated held a public meeting to get community input earlier this month, but Mills says people can also submit feedback on the contact page of Midtown's website. The target opening date is January 2028. Richard Cunningham, IdeaStream Public Media.
2: The White Sox beat the Guardians 7-3, widening their lead in the

0: AL Central over Cleveland to 1.5 games. Browns head coach Todd Monken says quarterback Deshaun Watson is only going to get better and improve on his poor performance in Sunday's season-opening loss to the Jaguars.
1: It's only been 2 weeks. He's gotten all the reps. And there were some really good things on film, some things that you can build on.
0: Monken is sticking with Watson for Sunday's game in Tampa Bay. WKSU traffic and weather after this.

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1: 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Good morning. Happy Tuesday. I'm Amy Eddings. Thanks for joining me. Coming up, Wilbert Cooper's family have had members in law enforcement since 1950. But after the 2020 protests over police violence, he began asking, can black cops bring radical change?
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4: 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I'm Drew Mazias. 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
5: We've got a few accidents. First, I-90 eastbound near Clay Road, a right lane still blocked, and we are still seeing slow traffic back into Westlake. Near downtown Cleveland, an accident reported on 490 eastbound at East 55th, and then on Route 422 westbound, an accident near State Route 306.
1: Thank you, Samson. Mostly sunny skies today, the high reaching 83 degrees, turning cloudy tonight with a 50-50 chance of overnight showers, a low of 68 degrees, rain in the forecast for Wednesday. Right now, a fair sky, 56 degrees in Akron, 60 in downtown Cleveland. WKSU at 7:45.
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1: It's Morning Edition on WKSU IdeaStream Public Media. I'm Amy Eddings. When Wilbert Cooper was growing up in the suburbs of Cleveland, many of his family members, including both of his parents, were police officers. His new book, The Black Shield, An American Memoir of Family and Power, explores how his family navigated the relationship between race and police power and their involvement with the Black Shield Police Association, an organization of black police officers in Cleveland that tries to shape law enforcement's approach to racism and discrimination. Here's IdeaStream Public Media's Richard Cunningham.
7: What is the Black Shield, and why is an organization like that so important?
2: The Black Shield is a black policing organization that has been around since the 1940s. And it's very interesting because it sort of mirrors the complexities and dualities of black life in America. At different points in time throughout their history, they've taken different positions and different stances on issues that are really important to the core of this book. You know, sometimes they are advocates for reform and for serious change within policing. And at other times, they're more focused on some of the concerns that emanate from within the Cleveland Police Department. And with this book, I really tried to explore both sides and different ways in which those conflicts and those connections play out.
7: You detail a long history of corruption and racism and scandal inside the Cleveland Police Department. What is the Black Shield doing during those times to try to protect those black officers and black residents at the same time?
2: Absolutely. Yeah. I mean, it's sometimes throughout this history going from the 1940s up until today, the Black Shield has been a real forward thinker in pushing some of the things that people are still talking about now. So one of the things that I document and lay out in my reporting and history in the book is the way that the Black Shield advocated for strict rules on use of force and also oversight and investigations into use of force in the Cleveland Police Department in the 1970s. And we're sort of really ahead in terms of pushing for things that some of the things that people are still asking for and talking about today. So there's all these interconnections between activism and sort of people outside the department who are pushing for more liberation for Black people and these Black police officers who are trying to use their power to make that a reality. But at the same time, you know, going through history, there are times when those connections become disconnections. And the focus of the Black Shield is sort of the antithesis of what the Black community is calling for.
7: You end this book describing the experience of working as a Black police officer, calling it a shield that can never completely protect us from our fears, but will always sever us from our kin. When speaking with your family, what did you learn about Black police officers and their relationship between their race and their job? And how do they rationalize the two?
2: Yeah, I think that oftentimes there is a great disconnect between the person that they have to be when they put on the uniform and the person that they become when they're not wearing the badge. And I think this is one that was visible, especially to me, because I was exploring this through the prism of my own family life. And so I'm thinking about my mom and my dad and who they are at home and who they were out in the world. And I think that when it comes to these questions of dissonance between these different identities that we hold, I think it's important to strive for a greater level of connectivity. You know, how can you be able to bring your whole self into a different realm that may be hostile to that identity? And organizations like the Black Shield have the potential, the possibility to be able to bring about some more of that connectivity when they're aligned and linked with the concerns of the broader Black community. And so hopefully, you know, we'll see a great deal more of that.
7: Wilbert L. Cooper, the author of The Black Shield, an American memoir of family and power. Wilbert, thank you so much for joining us today.
2: It was a pleasure. Thank you.
1: Hear Richard's full interview with Wilbert Cooper on The Sound of Ideas on Thursday. Coming up, award-winning costume and fashion designer Bob Mackie designed memorable outfits for some of America's biggest stars. 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
8: You either love them or you think they're disgusting, or that's not fashion.
1: Mackie died at age 87 on Monday. More on his colorful career in 2 minutes. And later, the Supreme Court has rejected President Trump's push for new mail-in voting restrictions for the midterm election. That story in 20 minutes as you stay tuned to Morning Edition on WKSU. 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
1: 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We've got fair skies, 61 degrees in downtown Cleveland, 55 degrees in Akron, headed to a sunny high of 83.
10: It's Morning Edition from NPR News. I'm Amy Martinez.
11: And I'm Leila Fadel. For 16 years, many Haitians in the U.S. have had temporary protected status. That meant they could live and work legally, safe from the violence and natural disasters in Haiti. But now they're facing deportation after the Trump administration revoked their status this summer. NPR's Sergio Martinez Beltran reports from South Florida, home to one of the nation's largest Haitian communities.
12: Harlene, a registered nurse from Haiti, barely goes out these days. And when she does, she changes her routes. She lost her TPS in July, so that's why she asked NPR to only use her first name.
13: You would think I was on the run. Who am I on the run from? This is crazy.
12: Her anxiety over her future in the U.S. is messing with her most deeply held values. Take one example. On a recent super hot and humid Miami day, a salesman knocked on her door and asked for some water. Harlene said no. This moment haunts her.
13: Because that's not me. I'm a nurse. I help people. But I couldn't even give him some water because I didn't trust him.
12: Harlene, along with nearly 350,000 Haitians in the U.S., have been living in anxious limbo since July, at risk of being deported since Trump ended TPS for them. The Department of Homeland Security told NPR in a statement, quote, temporary protected status is exactly that, temporary, adding that Congress never intended it to be permanent. On social media, DHS has been posting videos of Haitians boarding deportation planes.
14: The government knows deep down that they cannot deport 350,000 people.
12: That's Father Reginald Jean Mary, a priest at the Catholic Notre Dame de Haiti Church in Miami, where he has served his community for 25 years.
14: It is evident to me. It is a psychological warfare.
12: Father Reggie says depression is rampant among his parishioners who fear going back to Haiti right now. The Trump administration has claimed conditions have improved in the countries it has ended TPS, but that's not true in Haiti. There, heavily armed gangs have taken over the capital and are rapidly expanding. Recently, dozens of people were massacred, including some sheltering in a church. Father Reggie admits all of this has tested his faith.
14: Oh, it does. Oh, yes. You ask yourself, God, until when? Till when this is going to stop? When you look at what's going on in Haiti and you say, God, where are you?
12: Just one day before we arrived in Miami, Pierre Damas Bell, a 20-year-old Haitian man in Ohio, died by apparent suicide after losing his TPS and being outfitted with an ankle monitor.
14: We look like the forsaken people.
12: Inside the church, a few dozen worshippers gather to sing prayers around a statue of San Michel. Some hold photos of the Mass Bell. Father Reggie says prayer service attendance has plummeted. He knows of 14 parishioners who have been detained. The church adult learning school started the year with 231 students.
14: And yesterday I went to the school. It's only 17. This is a community being deconstructed completely.
12: Walking past the community center in Little Haiti and its main business corridor, it's almost hard to imagine that this area was bustling just months ago.
15: And I was expecting people out and about, shopping, getting some food, talking to each other. And instead, the businesses are closed, their shutters are down, the laundromat is empty. It's just nobody. A little bit of a ghost town over here.
12: A popular restaurant in the area had most of its staff picked up by ICE. A nearby barbershop closed after the owner got detained. People are so afraid to go out that a food bank has opened at the church. But Farah Lahiu is not hiding. She says she does not have any other option but to speak up.
16: Because I don't want to give up. I want to look at Trump in his eyes and tell him, like, how evil he is.
12: The former broadcaster came to the U.S. from Haiti after being openly critical about political corruption there. She says going back to Haiti now would be a death sentence.
16: It's temporary protected status. So you forget the second word, protect.
12: The State Department has told U.S. citizens to not travel to Haiti because it's too dangerous.
16: So what is the message? That my life has no value? Or my life has less value than the life of an American citizen?
12: She hopes another legal pathway opens up for immigrants. But under Trump, few legal options now remain for Haitians who want to continue to build a life in the U.S. Sergio Martinez Beltran, NPR News, Miami.
10: Tina Turner, Elton John, Carol Burnett, Cher, they all wore the sleek, bejeweled clothes of costume designer Bob Mackie. He died on Monday from pneumonia in Palm Springs, California. He was 87. Jeff London has this appreciation.
17: Bob Mackie, who in person was very modest and unassuming, became well known for designing outfits that were outsized or very skimpy.
8: You either love them or you think they're disgusting, or that's not fashion.
17: But Bob Mackie's costumes were always memorable. Like the Carol Burnett sketch, where Scarlett O'Hara wore not only the curtains, but the curtain rod.
18: That gown is gorgeous.
19: Thank you. I saw it in the window and I just couldn't resist it.
17: Or Cher's Academy Award outfit, where she wore a mohawk wig and almost nothing else.
20: As you can see, I did receive my Academy booklet on how to dress like a serious actress.
17: For an amount of time in the 1970s, he designed clothes for both of their variety shows, he told me in 2018.
8: I would have the Carol Burnett show in one studio at CBS. And just, you walk through the men's room, it had two doors on each side. You could walk right into the Sonny and Cher studio.
17: Burnett was wacky, but occasionally glamorous. Cher sleek and draped in sequins, often with her belly button bared. But Mackie discovered
8: they had exactly the same measurements, body-wise and height and everything. That was amazing. If we needed a Minnie Mouse costume, I'd say, oh, I've got one of Carol's. It'll fit her perfectly.
17: Mackie was raised by his grandmother in California, who took him to MGM musicals. He knew from childhood what he wanted to do.
8: Costumes were always my love. When I was a little kid, there were no kids where I lived, and I would just stay all day in the house and draw.
17: And now, some of the costumes the adult Bob Mackie drew are in the Smithsonian Institution. For NPR News, I'm Jeff London in New York.
10: 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I'm Amy Martinez.
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1: It's 8 o'clock.
10: Good morning. The Supreme Court rejected President Trump's mail voting restrictions for this year's midterms. Under the ruling, the Postal Service is expected to continue delivering ballots. It's Morning Edition from NPR News. The Kennedy Center says it could close as soon as today. Amy Martinez.
11: And I'm Leila Fadel. It argues Trump is the only person who can turn things around, and he should get his name on the building. The board meets later today. Also, Saudi Arabia is under pressure from two wars, limiting its ability to export oil. Its allies haven't stepped in yet to help. It's Tuesday, September 15th. On this day in 1978, Muhammad Ali faced off in a rematch against Leon Spinks. This time, Ali won, the first person to win the heavyweight title three times. The news is next.
21: Live from NPR News in Washington, I'm Korva Coleman. Vermont Senator Bernie Sanders and former Trump advisor Steve Bannon will lead a rally today in Washington. They'll point to growing concern artificial intelligence could harm humanity. But NPR's Emily Fang reports that contrasts with President Trump's view of AI.
22: President Trump called these existential concerns about AI, quote, a hoax and a scam in a flurry of social media posts this week. He has argued AI is a race against China. Effectively, if the U.S. does not build the most advanced model, China will first. But Chris McGuire, the senior director for tech on the National Security Council during the Biden administration, points out this administration has also enabled China to buy more advanced American semiconductor chips that Beijing needs for its AI development.
23: We are actively enabling China's AI development at the same time as we're saying this is the reason that we can't regulate our own labs.
22: Because the U.S. has rolled back some export controls on some NVIDIA chips in particular. Emily Fang, NPR News, Washington.
21: A Homeland Security whistleblower alleges federal agents may have broken state laws to pursue President Trump's voter fraud priorities. NPR's Miles Parks has more.
0: The Department of Homeland Security has been ramping up its search for voter fraud in recent weeks. That's meant combing state voter rolls the department acquired and checking them against other federal data sources that track citizenship. But the whistleblower report says it's been a rushed process that has not taken state law into account. Investigators are supposed to review dozens of cases per day, and the whistleblower says those investigators were instructed to make false claims on state government websites in order to access data that is only supposed to be accessed by the voter themselves. The report was made public by Senate Minority Leader Chuck Schumer and Senator Alex Padilla of California. Miles Parks, NPR News, Washington.
21: The U.S. Supreme Court blocked President Trump's push to restrict the use of mail-in ballots. The decision stops the U.S. Postal Service from carrying out Trump's order ahead of the midterm elections to limit the use of the ballots. President Trump claims Ukraine and Russia have agreed to stop attacking each other's energy infrastructure. But Ukraine's president says while his country is ready to make an agreement, he doesn't trust that Russia will stick to one. NPR's Joanna Kakissis reports from Kyiv.
4: Writing on social media, Zelensky said his country had proposed an agreement with Russia to stop the destruction of critical infrastructure. This includes energy facilities, ports, and food and pharmaceutical warehouses. Zelensky writes that if Ukraine's allies can ensure Russia does not strike these sites, then Ukraine will also stop its attacks. But he adds Ukraine is not confident that Russia has any desire to abide by any agreement. Earlier on Monday, the Kremlin welcomed Trump's demands that Ukraine end strikes on Russian energy sites, but did not comment on any deal.
21: NPR's Joanna Kakissis reporting. This is NPR.
1: Local news now from WKSU Idea Stream Public Media. I'm Amy Eddings. The city of Cleveland saw fewer homicides, car thefts, and robberies this summer, and officials attribute that to the city's seasonal safety plan. Police Chief Annie Todd says homicides fell nearly 23% since 2023, before the city started partnering with federal and state law enforcement to address a post-pandemic spike in crime. Car thefts have dropped 35%.
5: In 2023, we're at 4,282. This year, they were 2,067.
1: Todd says police recovered 90 stolen vehicles and 466 firearms. The city also says more than 1,500 young people found summer jobs. More than 28,000 Cuyahoga County Medicaid recipients lost their coverage since Congress passed changes last year. Local leaders are warning thousands more could drop off the rolls when more changes roll out in the next few months. Democratic Congressmember Chantel Brown says more than 30% of county residents rely on Medicaid.
6: I want to be really, really clear. We are facing a health care crisis here in Cuyahoga County. And this crisis has one cause, the Trump administration and the cuts they made.
1: The first changes take effect in 2 weeks. Non-citizens will no longer be eligible for coverage unless they hold green cards or meet other immigration criteria. In January, work requirements will take effect for some recipients, while Medicaid recertification will shift from annually to every 6 months. Brown and other critics of the changes say they create unnecessary bureaucratic hurdles that will lead to lower enrollment. University Hospitals has received a more than $56 million federal grant to lead a new national network focused on preparing children for emergencies. The Pediatric Prevention Network will help hospitals, health systems, and communities prep for threats ranging from infectious disease outbreaks to mass casualty events. The five-year award is the largest grant in UH history. A Cleveland City Council committee approved the city's swap of a health center on the east side for two shuttered school buildings, despite some concerns about the loss of the J. Glenn Smith Health Center in Glenville. Other committees need to approve the exchange. 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Traffic and weather coming up after this.
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2: We've got reports of an accident on State Route 8 northbound, the ramp to I-271 northbound, blocking the left lane. And then some earlier accidents are clearing up. 90 eastbound near Clague Road, we had a right lane blocked with delays back towards Crocker Road, but still some delays in the area, of course, but the accident clearing away, as well as 422 westbound near Route 306. That's out of the way.
1: A chilly morning, 52 degrees in Worcester, warming up to a sunny high of 83. WKSU, it's 808.
10: It's Morning Edition from NPR News. I'm A. Martinez in Culver City, California.
11: And I'm Leila Fadel in Washington, D.C. The Supreme Court has rejected President Trump's push for new mail-in voting restrictions before the midterms.
10: This new ruling brings some closure to a legal fight that was threatening to disrupt voting by mail, voting that has already started in several states.
11: NPR's Hansi Lo Wang has been tracking the court action and joins us now. Good morning, Hansi.
7: Good morning, Leila.
11: So what does this new Supreme Court ruling say?
7: This ruling helps solidify the rules of mail-in voting for the midterm general election. You know, last month there was an earlier Supreme Court ruling that was about a procedural question. But now we have some finality because this new ruling basically says a plan the U.S. Postal Service came up with to respond to an executive order by President Trump is still blocked. That plan included new mail-in ballot requirements that states would have had to follow in order to get their ballots delivered by USPS, but a federal judge in Boston found those requirements are likely illegal because USPS has no authority to impose them on states. And this new Supreme Court order rejects the Trump administration's request to pause the judge's ruling. And I should note, USPS is a financial supporter of NPR.
11: So the upshot for voters is that the status quo continues for mail-in voting?
7: That's right. This ruling means the Postal Service is expected to keep delivering ballots as usual. Voting by mail has already begun in some states like Alabama, North Carolina, and Wisconsin, and more states are set to use USPS to mail out their ballots as planned.
11: Do we have a sense of how the justices voted individually on this ruling?
7: Well, there was a dissenting opinion from two conservative justices, Samuel Alito and Clarence Thomas. But conservative Justice Brett Kavanaugh joined the court's majority in this ruling. And although Kavanaugh voted to keep the USPS plan blocked, he wrote that he believes there's, quote, at least a fair prospect that USPS does have legal authority to carry out this plan. But Kavanaugh says the Postal Service just doesn't have enough time to do that for the midterms without violating federal law.
11: To Justice Kavanaugh's point, was it even possible for election officials and USPS to make these changes to mail-in voting for the midterms?
7: You know, that has been a big question looming over this legal fight. And for months, many legal experts and election experts have said it is too late to put in place these new mail-in ballot requirements. They said it was too late when President Trump put out this executive order back in March. And they said it was certainly too late when USPS finally put out its plan last month, just over a week before the first mail-in ballots for the general election went out. And on top of that, there was a whistleblower report we've talked about, and it claimed that the online system election officials would have needed to use to follow these new ballot requirements has not been properly tested and was set up in a way that could have led to many eligible voters not getting their ballots in time or at all. And it's still not clear if that online system would have been ready to be used if the Supreme Court had ruled in the administration's favor. So there was a real risk of major disruptions and potentially even disabled voters and voters in places without polling sites losing the ability to exercise their right to vote. But again, that is not happening right now because this USPS plan is blocked for the midterms.
11: Is there another takeaway for mail-in voters?
7: Well, there's been a lot of headlines coming out of this legal fight, but the bottom line now is mail-in voting is still available to all eligible voters. USPS is expected to continue delivering ballots as usual. And if you're eligible to vote by mail in your state, your ballot may be on its way to you very soon, if not already. And if you need to request a ballot, it's a good time to check your state's deadline for getting in those requests. And as always, election officials recommend returning your completed ballot as soon as possible.
11: That's NPR's Hansi Lo Wang. Hansi, thank you.
7: You're welcome, Leila.
10: For more about what this ruling means, we've called back David Becker. He is the founder and executive director of the Center for Election Innovation and Research. It's a nonprofit, nonpartisan organization that focuses on election administration. David, so what have you heard from officials who are running elections? What's their reaction to this ruling?
9: Election officials feel a sense of relief across the political spectrum, across the country. I've talked to many of them just in the hours since this decision came down. And while many of us were expecting the Supreme Court would reach this conclusion, there was absolutely no way to implement these rules in time, even the Postal Service had promised they would have aspects of their rules, including this portal through which the states would send lists to the Postal Service, ready by last week. It apparently still is not ready. It is still not available to states, even if they wanted to use it. So while we expected it, it was still a sense of relief that the states could continue on with their work. They are very busy right now preparing all aspects of the for the election, as we're only now today 49 days before the election, and many of them are preparing mail ballots to send out.
10: 49 days away. You just heard Hansi Lo Wong, a reporter, talk about how if you get a mail-in ballot, return it ASAP. Is that still good advice?
9: Yes, that's very good advice. Mail balloting will be available to voters who, just like it has been in past recent elections, about three-fourths of the states offer mail balloting without any kind of excuse. They can use it pretty freely. If you choose to vote that way, you should request your ballot early. You should track your ballot. Most states and counties have ballot tracking apps that you can track it on, and vote it and return it as quickly as possible. And if possible, return it in person. Many states have drop boxes or drop-off locations where you can deliver your mail ballot directly to the election officials without putting it in the mail. And of course, there are other options available for voters as well. 47 states offer some kind of early in-person voting. That's how I personally choose to vote. Mm-hmm. It's a really another very convenient option for people who want to vote.
10: Now, the president has argued that restricting mail-in voting was necessary to prevent fraud, even though he used a mail-in ballot in the August Florida primary and also in a special election just this past March. So twice this year. But remind us of the data on voting fraud.
9: Yeah, that's right. He's voted twice by mail already this year. Presumably he'll vote a third time by mail. And the first time he was actually physically in Palm Beach County. He could have gone to an early voting site, but he chose to vote by mail. So he clearly thinks it's secure enough for his very important ballot. The data on voter fraud is that it happens extremely rarely. I'm a former voting section attorney at the Department of Justice, and it's one of the, frankly, most foolish crimes someone can commit. You will get caught. It's very easy to find people who commit voter fraud. Even places like the Conservative Heritage Foundation have looked for voter fraud for nearly 50 years and compiled all of the evidence they can possibly find. And they found about 1,000 possible cases out of billions of ballots that have been cast over the course of the last 50 years or so. It's very rare. When it happens, election officials catch it and they investigate it and prosecute it. And mail voting is just as secure as other methods of voting. It gets verified twice, both when the ballot goes out to the voter and when the ballot comes back in through either signature verification or some kind of ID comparison.
10: David, why do you think that evidence isn't enough for the people that argue against it?
9: Gosh, I don't know. Hey, I mean, it's really hard to figure out why we've seen so much disinformation around election fraud and voter fraud, when the reality right now is that our elections are more secure than they've ever been in American history, thanks to the public servants, the election officials around our country who run them, both Republicans and Democrats. We have paper ballots in every state except Louisiana, which means those paper ballots can be recounted and audited to confirm the machines work. Our voter lists are more accurate than they have ever been. So we've got this really secure system that we've developed over our 250 years. And yet it seems like particularly those candidates who lose elections have now embraced this conspiracy theory about our elections and have found some value in that, and telling their own supporters, their own voters, that I didn't really lose, the election was stolen from me, when of course that's not true.
10: So what other steps is the Trump administration taking right now around midterm voting that maybe you and other election officials are kind of keeping an eye on?
9: Well, all of the steps the administration has embraced over the course of the last nearly 20 months have largely failed. The president signed two executive orders. Both have been blocked. The DOJ has tried to sue states to seize voter data. They've lost. And so what we're seeing now is the administration really focusing on just a wave of disinformation aimed at election officials, perhaps preparing for an election that they might lose. And I think this is largely failing again. If you look back at the primaries, look how well they've been going. Large turnout, very few controversies, very few problems. I expect we're going to see very high turnout and a very smooth election in November.
10: David Becker is the founder and executive director of the Center for Election Innovation and Research. David, thanks.
9: Thanks.
11: The Trump administration is repealing limits on greenhouse gas emissions from coal and natural gas power plants. Power plants are the second largest source of planet heating carbon dioxide in the U.S. The Biden administration had finalized rules limiting climate pollution from plants that use fossil fuels. NPR's Julia Simon reports on the reversal.
12: On Monday afternoon, EPA Administrator Lee Zeldin took the stage in Houston at the G20 Energy Abundance Ministerial Summit. Standing in front of a sign with pictures of oil pump jacks, he was there to talk about power plants.
13: Today, we are cutting the red tape to deliver the largest power sector deregulatory action ever.
12: He said the EPA is getting rid of Biden-era rules for power plants. Those rules would have required coal and new natural gas plants to install pollution control equipment. That would have significantly reduced carbon dioxide emissions starting in the 2030s. And Zeldin says the EPA will rescind the remaining greenhouse gas emission standards for power plants.
13: All of them.
12: Zeldin says the actions will save American businesses and families billions of dollars, and he wants the U.S. to use more coal and more natural gas, which he calls affordable. But according to an analysis by financial services firm Lazard, electricity from large-scale solar and wind is actually more affordable than power from both coal and natural gas plants. And Gudrun Thompson, senior attorney at the Southern Environmental Law Center, says the EPA proposal also has public health costs. She says it would increase harmful pollutants
14: like ground-level ozone or smog.
12: And while the EPA said in its announcement that, quote, greenhouse gas emissions from power plants have no material impact on climate change, energy and climate experts tell NPR that is false. Michael Girard, an environmental law professor at Columbia University, says the U.S. should be reducing climate pollution, not allowing more emissions.
15: 2026 is shaping up to be the warmest year in recorded history, and we ain't seen nothing yet.
12: Girard says environmental groups will likely challenge this in court. Julia Simon, NPR News.
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1: 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Good morning, I'm Amy Eddings. Coming up, Saudi Arabia, the world's top oil exporter, is under pressure by two wars, choking shipping on either side of its coast, and it's not getting the support it wants from the U.S. That story coming your way in 2 minutes. 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
1: Samson Abel, what do you got?
2: We've got a few accidents. State Route 8 northbound, the ramp to 271 northbound blocking the left lane. I-71 northbound near Bagley Road, an accident over in the right shoulder. And then an accident on U.S. Route 30 eastbound. It's after State Route 627.
1: Thank you, Samson. Fair skies this morning, heating up to a high of 83 degrees today. Turning cloudy with a 50% chance of overnight showers, a low of 68. Right now, fair skies, 55 degrees in Akron, 61 degrees in downtown Cleveland. 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
10: It's Morning Edition from NPR News. I'm A. Martinez.
11: And I'm Leila Fadel. Good morning. Saudi Arabia is under pressure from two wars, challenging how the world's largest oil exporter can move oil out. There is the war the U.S. and Israel started in Iran, which has led to Iranian attacks against Saudi oil and ships. And Saudi Arabia has been fighting a war in Yemen. Houthis there pushed out Saudi-backed fighters from a territory overlooking a major shipping route in the Red Sea. NPR's correspondent in the Gulf, Aya Petrawi, is here with the latest. Good morning, Aya.
0: Good morning, Leila.
11: So how significant is this squeeze on Saudi Arabia?
0: So this is one of the most difficult moments that Saudi Arabia's Crown Prince Mohammed bin Salman has faced since that meteoric rise to power in 2015. That was the same year that his father became king and named him defense minister. And one of his first moves as defense minister was launching this war in Yemen to push the Houthis, who are backed by Iran, out of Yemen's capital, where they had taken power and forced the internationally backed government out. But 11 years later, Leila, you know, the Houthis, who Washington and the Saudis say received weapons and training from Iran, still control the capital, Sana'a. And then last week, they took control of a key port and islands that sit in the Bab al-Mandeb crossing. That's a key shipping route in the Red Sea. So Saudi-backed forces were pushed out so quickly that some of them left their armored cars for the Houthis to seize. And the UN says the fighting has displaced tens of thousands of people in Yemen.
11: There was another blow to Saudi energy supplies when its main oil pipeline was attacked. How big of a blow is this attack?
0: So as you mentioned in the beginning, the kingdom is facing chokeholds on its shipping on both sides of the Arabian Peninsula, in the Strait of Hormuz, and now from Houthi attacks in Bab al-Mandeb. But then it came under attack from Iran-backed militias in Iraq. Saudi Arabia says drones from Iraq hit its 750-mile-long pipeline on Thursday. Now, this pipeline was rerouting oil from Saudi refineries in the east, where ships can't pass through the Strait of Hormuz. And the Saudis were using that pipeline to move their oil cross-country onto ships through Bab al-Mandeb in the Red Sea on the west. This pipeline, though, is now shut down, and satellite images showed damage to it. And it could take weeks to fix and take millions of barrels of Saudi oil off the market. Diesel's already at a record high in the U.S., and Brent crude is trading at $107 now.
11: So how are Saudi Arabia and its allies responding to this?
0: So Saudi Arabia said it wouldn't launch drone attacks on Iraq in order to give Iraq, you know, its government a chance to respond and go after militias there. But in Yemen, it is launching deadly airstrikes, including some that Houthis say have killed civilians. The Saudis, meanwhile, say the Houthis are firing at the kingdom's southern regions, wounding civilians. And today there were even missile alerts in Jeddah and Mecca. But the kingdom's allies haven't stepped in to help. Egypt, for example, doesn't want a confrontation with the Houthis. It relies on revenue from the Suez Canal and Red Sea shipping. Last year, we know the Saudis also had a fallout with their once partner in Yemen, the UAE. The Emiratis, Saudis accused the Emiratis of arming Yemeni separatists, and then the Saudis forced the UAE out of Yemen. But what we know is that President Trump has also been clear. He's not going to rush to bomb the Houthis like he did last year when the group was blocking international shipping over the war in Gaza. In fact, Vice President Vance says the U.S. is now talking to the Houthis. And the Houthis tell NPR they're only attacking Saudi ships, not others, in order to pressure Saudi to end its blockade on Houthi areas. So this isn't only a Saudi dilemma, though. We are seeing it rippling through energy markets globally.
11: That's NPR's Aya Petrawi in Dubai. Thank you, Aya.
0: Thanks, Leila.
10: Michael Ratney has been listening along with us. He served as U.S. ambassador to Saudi Arabia during the Biden administration. He's now with the Center for Strategic and International Studies. Ambassador, we just heard from Aya Petrawi that this is one of the most difficult moments for Saudi Arabia in over a decade. What are you hearing?
3: Yeah, I think that's right. It's one of the most frustrating periods, I think, for the Saudis as well. They've invested heavily for decades, really, in a stronger political and strategic partnership with the United States. And they would do it for just this sort of eventuality, a moment when they're under attack, you know, originally from Iran at the beginning of the Iran war, and now from the Houthis against their energy infrastructure and their tankers, and from Iraqi militias against their east-west pipeline. And President Trump seemingly at this point wants to sit on the sidelines. So I think it's irritating, to say the least, truly frustrating for them.
10: In that, as you said, that they have put all that effort into this relationship for a situation like this. Does this mean, do you think, that if the United States doesn't come to their aid somehow, that this will affect their relationship going forward?
3: Yeah, it will affect it in some way. I don't think it'll be abandoned. I think what they'll look for when this is all said and done is greater clarity in the relationship with the United States. What can they expect in this sort of incident? Back in 2019, they were struck by Iran or Iranian-aligned militias against energy infrastructure in the East, and the United States did nothing then. So I think they've spent the last few years hoping they could establish a relationship with the United States where that sort of thing doesn't happen again.
10: Now, the U.S. took military action against the Houthis in Yemen last year. Vice President Vance says the U.S. is in direct talks with the Houthis. What accounts do you think for the change in strategy?
3: So I think President Trump has wanted out of this war almost as soon as it started. And I think he's keen to find a narrative which suggests that the war is tapering off. It's over. It's been accomplished. And so in that sense, the last thing he probably wants is another front to open on the war. Unfortunately, he could walk away from the war, but I'm not sure the war is going to walk away from him. You know, this escalation involving the Houthis in the Red Sea is pretty serious. You figure something like a quarter of global container traffic goes through the Red Sea and the Bab el-Mandeb. It's not just a Saudi issue. It could roil energy markets globally and really affect container traffic globally as well.
10: Now, the U.S. has sold lots of high-end military equipment to the Saudis and actually trained them how to use it. So do you think, Ambassador, there is an argument that they should be able to defend themselves now just by themselves?
3: Yeah, certainly in a perfect world. They've bought armaments from the U.S. They've trained with the U.S. They've worked with the U.S. But, you know, the whole ethos of our cooperation with the Saudis and others is not simply that we sell weapons and then it's up to them. It's a development of a partnership that lasts for decades. So they're with us. If we're in trouble, we're with them. If they're in trouble, that's the whole nature of these partnerships. And that's the effort that CENTCOM has been involved in all this time.
10: Just a few seconds left, Ambassador. What do you make of allies seemingly not wanting to get involved with this?
3: Yeah, I mean, the whole Iran war has been something of a morass in that sense, seen as Israel and the United States war, not something that other partners really want to venture into. So this is of a piece with that, and unfortunately that ships, and that's the effort that CENTCOM has been involved in all this time.
10: Just a few seconds left, Ambassador. What do you make of allies seemingly not wanting to get involved with this?

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1: On your NPR station, WKSU IdeaStream Public Media. Coming up, officials at the John F. Kennedy Center for the Performing Arts say the institution is on the brink of bankruptcy and that the building itself is in dire need of extensive renovation.
2: The board is planning to shut down the center. They called it unsafe for continued occupancy.
1: The center says it may be forced to close as soon as today. The details coming up in 5 minutes. 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
3: Don Drum Studios and Gallery, presenting Reflections, a drum retrospective, opening September 26th, celebrating the work of Don Drum and the gallery's 55th anniversary at 437 Krause Street in Akron. 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
4: Live from NPR News in Washington, I'm Dave Mattingly. The U.S. Supreme Court is blocking President Trump's restrictions on mail-in ballots ahead of the November midterm elections. In a 7-2 decision, the High Court rejected an emergency appeal filed by the Trump administration. The ruling clears the way for states to send election ballots to all registered voters. The Israeli military says it may take legal action against those involved in a documentary about Israeli military conduct in Gaza. The film won a top prize at the Venice Film Festival over the weekend. The co-director says he's afraid to return to Israel, as NPR's Daniel Estrin reports from Tel Aviv.
5: The documentary Naza features anonymous Israeli soldiers describing targeting practices and the killing of civilians in Gaza. The film has not been screened in Israel, but Prime Minister Benjamin Netanyahu called it anti-Semitic, and Israel says it's examining a government minister's request to revoke the filmmaker's citizenship. The Israeli military is calling on the filmmakers to release a copy of the film so the military can respond to its claims. The military chief called it a deliberate attempt to undermine the legitimacy of Israel's military. He ordered the military advocate general to consider legal measures concerning the film and those involved in it, and ordered an investigation into leaks of classified material for the film. Daniel Estrin, NPR News, Tel Aviv.
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1: Local news now from WKSU IdeaStream Public Media. I'm Amy Eddings. The city of Cleveland saw fewer homicides, car thefts, and robberies this summer, and officials attribute that to the city's seasonal safety plan. Homicides dropped nearly 23%, while car thefts fell 35% compared to 2023, the year before the city began collaborating with state and federal law enforcement agencies to bring down summertime crime. Mayor Justin Bibb also credits the pay raises and staffing changes his administration has made. He says more than 300 officers have been hired since 2023. A Cleveland City Council committee approved the city's swap of a health center on the east side for two shuttered school buildings, despite some concerns. Cleveland Capital Projects Director Jamie DeRosa told council members the city is not fully using the J. Glenn Smith Health Center in Glenville.
6: The J. Glenn building is a financial burden on the city to keep operating such a large building with such a small footprint of use within it.
1: However, some council members worried about demolition costs and the loss of a health center on the east side. The Bibb administration wants to give CMSD the health center for a possible new high school in exchange for the Newton D. Baker and Walton school buildings. Other committees must weigh in before the plan goes to the full council for a vote. Two Northeast Ohio lawmakers are teaming up on a bill requiring utilities to reimburse customers for food and medicine loss during prolonged outages. Democrat Tristan Rader represents Lakewood, which suffers frequent outages due in part to an aging grid.
7: We're just saying that if your power goes out, you deserve to be compensated. You deserve to be made whole because it's not your fault when the grid's not meeting its obligation to provide you power.
1: The bill would require FirstEnergy and other utilities to pay up to $600 to cover food and medicine losses from certain types of outages. It would also block utilities from passing on those costs to ratepayers. Lawmakers have limited time to act before the session ends in December. The Guardians continue their chase of the AL Central leading White Sox with Game 2 of their three-game series tonight. The White Sox won yesterday's game and now lead the Guardians by 1.5 games. Manager Stephen Vogt.
8: This team's not going to get down by one loss. We have two more in this series. We know what we're up against. We know that there's

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1: On your NPR station, WKSU IdeaStream Public Media. Good morning, I'm Amy Eddings. Coming up, Cleveland is home to one of the world's most advanced technologies. But researchers at Cleveland Clinic are still learning how to use their IBM quantum computer.
2: Some magic happens in there, and then it coalesces to something which is potentially the right answer.
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7: Amy, we still have a couple accidents. First, State Route 8 northbound, the ramp to I-271 northbound, ODOT. Still reporting we've got a left lane blocked at that point. And then I-77 northbound, an accident just after the Ohio Turnpike. We do have an accident clearing up as well. 71 northbound near Bagley Road, that was over in the right shoulder. It looks like traffic is getting back to normal in the area.
1: Thank you, Samson. 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Well, share it with a friend. 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Check it early, check it often, and share. Coming up today, mostly sunny skies, the high reaching 83 degrees. It'll turn cloudy tonight with a 50% chance of showers late. An overnight low of 68 degrees. On Wednesday, rain in the forecast, cloudy with a high near 80. Right now, fair skies, 55 degrees in Akron. We've got 61 degrees in downtown Cleveland. 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
1: 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I'm Amy Eddings. Cleveland Clinic's campus on the city's east side is home to IBM's most powerful quantum computer. It's one of only a few dozen of its kind in the world, and IdeaStream Public Media's Jeff St. Clair reports researchers are still figuring out how to use it.
9: Dr. Laura Jehai is a neurologist with a specialty in treating epilepsy. She's also in charge of one of the most powerful computers on the planet. The IBM quantum computer uses the mysterious physics of the subatomic realm to perform millions of calculations at once.
10: It hums. It's like a heartbeat.
9: Cleveland Clinic's quantum computer sits like a futuristic sculpture in the Lerner Research Center's employee cafeteria. It's enclosed in a gleaming steel tube suspended inside a specially constructed 11-foot-tall glass cube to isolate from outside vibrations. Jehai, as the clinic's first chief research information officer, has a special bond with the machine.
10: It's my baby, you know, so... And it took 9 months to build it. Isn't that funny? Right? So like how long it takes to have a baby? That's how long it took.
9: What are your dreams for your baby?
10: Same as with my regular babies. I'm raising it so that it can, you know, do good in the world.
9: Jehai and the Cleveland Clinic birthed the quantum computer in 2021 as part of a 10-year, $100 million partnership with IBM. It's the first quantum computer housed at a healthcare system.
11: It's kind of a new technology. We don't understand it fully, I would argue, at this point.
9: Quantum chemist Kenneth Merz is part of the team figuring out how to use it.
0: I really took it as kind of a personal challenge.
9: Merz recently used its processing power to help map the structure of a protein with 12,000 atoms. That's 1,000 times larger than what quantum programmers were able to model just 18 months ago. Merz says drug discovery, finding out exactly how medicines work in the body, is where quantum computing shines.
0: Ultra-high accuracy calculations of drug molecules binding to receptors, things like that.
9: His work is one of three finalists for this year's Gordon Bell Prize, considered the Nobel of supercomputing. But what actually goes on inside a quantum computer? I asked Vipin Chowdhury, chair of the computer science department at Case Western Reserve University, to explain it.
2: Some magic happens in there, and then it coalesces to something which is potentially the right answer.
9: He's being facetious, but quantum theory does border on the magical. While classical computing solves equations through a series of yes-no questions using ones and zeros, or bits, a quantum computing qubit can be yes, no, or maybe, all at the same time, allowing it to sift through many solutions simultaneously. But Chowdhury says quantum indeterminacy can cause problems.
2: There are lots of errors.
9: That's because maintaining the uncertain quantum state is tricky. In order to do its quantum magic, the IBM chip must be cooled to nearly absolute zero. That's minus 460 degrees Fahrenheit. Despite its drawbacks, Chowdhury says quantum is a big leap forward.
2: It is amazing how far we have come.
9: Cleveland Clinic's Laura Jehai is confident the technical issues will be resolved, and she says there's a deadline.
10: Quantum has become a national priority.
9: The Trump administration this summer issued an executive order requiring error-free quantum computing to be up and running in the government by 2028. It's part of a competitive strategy for the U.S. to dominate cutting-edge computing. Jehai serves on a federal subcommittee looking at its uses in life science research. So far, Jehai and her team have found quantum works best in tandem with classical computers in solving big problems, and they've created a template for its broader use. She's understandably proud of her baby, now a promising toddler.
10: Like our babies, it's going to evolve, and we will figure out things with it that we had no idea we could, right? The future is still to be charted.
9: And she's proud part of that future is being made in Cleveland. I'm Jeff St. Clair, IdeaStream Public Media.
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1: Coming up next, it's the Marketplace Morning Report, and then in 10 minutes, it's The Sound of Ideas with guest host Drew Mazias. And Drew, you'll be talking about legacy forms of media storage. I was going through a closet and found some old mini discs and cassettes.
13: Yes, yeah. Yes. Yeah. The vinyl resurgence has been going on for about 20 years now. We've seen rates of sales go up into the millions and millions over the years. But now VHS tapes are coming back. Smaller bands are selling cassette tapes when they're on tour. Retro video games are having a moment as well. So Annie Nikoloff over at Cleveland Magazine profiled some of these businesses across Northeast Ohio. There's a guy in Akron we're going to have on that does old 80s horror movie VHS tapes. So it's going to be a really interesting conversation.
1: Join Drew for that in 10 minutes.
14: 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From Marketplace in New York, I'm Kimberly Adams. Later today, we'll get a somewhat obscure piece of data, the National Oilseed Processors Association Crush Report. It's a monthly look at soybean processing, which has mattered quite a bit lately, partly because one of the byproducts of soybeans can be used as fuel. Marketplace's Caitlin Tan helps us connect the dots.
15: Before we dive in, CoBank's Jackie Fatka has a little soybean refresher.
16: It is a little tiny, a pea-sized, hard bean.
15: And that little bean gets crushed or pressed at a plant.
16: Out comes oil and a powdery type of soybean meal.
15: Livestock lunch. The oil is vegetable oil, like the one sitting in your kitchen, but it's also processed into a biofuel.
17: Diesel engines, the first one was invented back in 1870s, and it was designed to run on vegetable oil.
15: Alan Schaefer is with the Engine Technology Forum. These days, what you're getting at the pump is mostly petroleum with a little soybean or corn oil blended in. Schaefer says biofuels can bring down diesel prices by about 4%, which helps a little.
17: And the prices are of such magnitude that 4% is easily overshadowed.
15: But still, biodiesel is having a moment. The Trump administration is mandating 60% more domestic production in the next couple years. The idea is to support soybean and corn farmers, but it's tricky. Susan Stroud runs a market research firm called Noble Agriculture.
18: On the other side of it, the change in diesel values is really where it hurts.
15: Because regular petroleum diesel is still needed to make a farm operation go round. I'm Caitlin Tan for Marketplace.
14: Let's do the numbers. Dow, S&P, and NASDAQ futures are down in the -0.1% to -0.2% range, with the Dow future down 125 points. The 10-year Treasury yield is up at 4.99%.
19: Marketplace Morning Report is supported by Horizon 3, bringing the attacker's perspective to cybersecurity by helping organizations autonomously test, fix, and verify their defenses against AI-powered threats. Horizon3.ai.
14: Who comes to mind when I say the words rich and wealthy? Probably some tech billionaire. But what if I ask you who's the wealthiest person you know? Odds are that's not a Silicon Valley tech mogul or a Wall Street banker. It's probably a small business owner. And as it turns out, these folks actually hold the majority of wealth in this country. Professors Eric Zwick and Owen Zadar have written a new book about this. It's called The Everywhere Millionaire, and they both join me now for more. Welcome.
20: Good morning.
21: It's great to be here.
14: Eric, I'll start with you. Help me understand this a bit better. We see headlines almost every day about how wealth is getting more concentrated at the very, very top. And I think that's what we often think about when it comes to how people get rich. What does your book say about how it actually works in America?
20: The real untold story of wealth that we tell in the book is this hidden group of millionaires, Main Street millionaires in America. They're wildly successful private business owners. They operate in industries and places that, you know, we say they fly under the radar, so we call them the stealthy wealthy sometimes. They own an operating company that replaces elementary school carpet floors or makes rubber mats for cars. They distribute toilet paper.
14: Owen, how many of these everywhere millionaires are there in America?
22: We estimate that there are around 3 million everywhere millionaires who are business owners outside of tech and finance who have at least $5 million.
14: And how much wealth do they hold?
22: I think collectively it's around $50 trillion, which is enormous. The Forbes 400 only has about a tenth of that.
14: Eric, who were some of these everywhere millionaires that you talked to for this book?
20: We tell the story in the book of a guy named Dick Portillo, who started a hot dog stand in suburban Chicago and grew it into a behemoth over 40 years. And then we also, you know, meet some car dealers in the book, like this guy named Terry Taylor, who's so secretive that they refer to him as Batman because he refuses to do interviews. Forbes didn't know anything about him, and then they found him a few years ago, and they've listed his net worth at $2 billion every year since.
14: How new is this information, just the ability to kind of quantify things this way? And why did you two feel it was important to frame it this way?
20: Our research in the book, and then the academic research that it builds on, comes from over a decade of us working initially in the bowels of the Treasury Department with administrative tax data, where we were able to link the population of businesses to people at the top of the income and wealth distribution and sort of ask what is driving the growth of their income and wealth over time. In the 1980s, personal tax rates, so the tax that individuals pay, were much, much higher than the corporate tax rate. But then in 1986, Ronald Reagan, Democrats in Congress, passed a simplifying reform that brought the personal tax rate down a lot, actually below that corporate rate. All of a sudden, it made sense to reorganize your business such that you don't pay tax at the business level.
22: The two key dates in my head are 1986, when this really started taking off, but also 2017, when President Trump passed the biggest business tax cut in U.S. history, the Tax Cuts and Jobs Act.
14: And to put that into the current day context, you know, there was just this big Republican tax and spending law that President Trump signed last year that codified those tax cuts and made them permanent. Is this trend going to continue?
22: One of the notable things about the One Big Beautiful Bill Act that you mentioned is that there are these really controversial Medicaid and SNAP cuts that collectively were about $1 trillion. And what wasn't really talked about was on the other side, there was about $1 trillion of cut in the form of preserving this 20% deduction, as well as continuing to erode the estate tax system. We need tax revenue as a country. And I think one reasonable step is to kind of ask very wealthy business owners to pay something closer to what ordinary salaried workers like us pay.
14: Owen Zidar is a professor of economics and public affairs at Princeton, and Eric Zwick is a professor of economics and finance at the University of Chicago Booth School of Business. Thank you so much.
20: Thank you so much.
22: Thanks. It's great to be back here.
14: In New York, I'm Kimberly Adams with the Marketplace Morning Report. 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
0: I'm Chris Dudley. We're happy to have you along today. Summit County Executive Eileen Shapiro will deliver her annual State of the County address this week. 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
4: This is Fresh Air. I'm Terry Gross. Let's get back to my interview with Danielle Brooks. She co-stars in the new film, If I Go, Will They Miss Me? In the Netflix series, Orange is the New Black, she played Tasty. In the Broadway revival of the musical, The Color Purple, and in the 2023 film adaptation of the musical, she played Sophia. She's also known for her roles in A Minecraft Movie and for the series Peacemaker, for which she won a Critics' Choice Award. She played gospel singer Mahalia Jackson in a biopic for the Lifetime Channel that's now streaming on several platforms. Brooks's father is a retired deacon. Her mother is a minister. Did you hear a lot of Mahalia Jackson when you were growing up?
5: I did. Yeah, she definitely was in our home, for sure. My mother's a singer as well, so.
4: Oh, okay. So when you got the part as Mahalia Jackson in a movie that's officially called Robin Roberts Presents Mahalia,
5: mm-hmm.
4: And so what? Your parents must have been so excited because your mother is a minister and your father was a deacon.
5: Yes, the church was so excited. And, you know, the movie actually dropped during the pandemic. And
4: yeah, 2021.
5: Yeah. So what we did was we did a private screening for the church that I grew up in Simpsonville, South Carolina, Bethlehem Baptist Church. And everybody stayed in their cars and we got a huge projector out in the parking lot and everyone listened from a radio station and watched it like old school, you know, movies. They watched it in their cars. And that was so cool, you know, like, this place that I really do think helped me to love the theater, believe it or not, like the church is where I think my love for theater came, to be able to share something with them that I knew was going to be meaningful.
4: So I want to play you as Mahalia Jackson from soundtrack of the movie. And what I want to play is My God Is Real.
5: Oh, wow.
4: You sound great on this, so let's hear it. This is my guest, okay. Danielle Brooks.
5: To be able to share something with them that I knew was going to be meaningful.
4: So I want to play you as Mahalia Jackson

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1: 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I'm Amanda Rabinowitz. 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
6: Live from NPR News in Culver City, California, I'm Dwayne Brown. It's National Voter Registration Day, and election officials are encouraging eligible voters to sign up in time for the November midterm election. NPR's Hanzi Luong tells us the first set of registration deadlines is coming up.
7: The first weekend of October is when the window starts to close for registering to vote or updating your registration for the midterm general election. That's in Alaska, Rhode Island, South Carolina, and the U.S. Virgin Islands. October 5th is the next major voter registration deadline. That's in Arizona, Indiana, Ohio, and American Samoa. October 5th is also the last day to sign up in many southern states, including Arkansas, Florida, Georgia, Kentucky, Mississippi, Tennessee, and Texas. Then, in Missouri, voter registration closes on October 7th. You can confirm your registration status by visiting your state's official election website before the deadline. Election officials can remove your name from voter rolls, especially if you recently moved, changed your name, or haven't voted in a while. Hanzi Luong, NPR News.
6: Prosecutors here in Los Angeles say they will not seek the death penalty for Nick Reiner in the murder of his parents. Hollywood director Rob Reiner and photographer Michelle Singer Reiner. NPR's Chloe Veltman says the 33-year-old was formally indicted for the murders in July.
8: A Los Angeles County grand jury indicted Reiner on two counts of first-degree murder. Reiner has pleaded not guilty to these charges, as well as the special allegation that he was lying in wait. At a morning press briefing, LA County District Attorney Nathan Hochman said prosecutors came to their decision following discussions with law enforcement and the victim's family members.
9: After a careful and thorough review of all these factors, the district attorney's office will not be seeking the death penalty in this case.
8: If convicted, Reiner now faces a maximum sentence of life in prison without the possibility of parole. Chloe Veltman, NPR News.
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1: 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I'm Amanda Rabinowitz. Ohio's biggest urban school districts are still struggling to improve test scores and other academic measures of their students, according to the annual state report card released today. IdeaStream Public Media's Connor Morris has more.
10: Youngstown and Cincinnati both saw overall improvement, receiving 3 out of 5 stars, meaning they meet state standards. Akron and Canton schools went in the other direction, each dropping a half star. Akron got an overall score of 3, while Canton got a 2. Both lost points due to a drop in their early literacy scores after the state increased scrutiny in that measure. Cleveland and Columbus's overall scores each held steady at 2.5 stars, while Toledo and Dayton stayed at 2. All of the biggest urban districts but Cincinnati received low scores, just 1 out of 5 stars, on early literacy, and many still struggled with low graduation rates and high chronic absenteeism. Connor Morris, IdeaStream Public Media.
1: There's unlikely to be a debate between Ohio's major party candidates for governor, but Libertarian candidate Don Kissick wants to be included. He says he's willing to debate either or both Republican Vivek Ramaswamy and Democrat Amy Acton, and was asked whether he could be a spoiler in the race.
11: As far as playing spoiler goes, honestly, the whole notion of a stolen vote or a spoiler, I can't steal what neither of those candidates.
1: But Libertarian candidate Don Kissick wants to be included. He says he's willing to debate either or both Republican Vivek Ramaswamy and Democrat Amy Acton, and was asked whether he could be a

0: in Dallas. Here's part of what he said.
1: I'm always going to reject the extremes in socialism and that anti-American way of life.
0: Christopher Beam, a political science professor at Penn State, says Fetterman's appearance caused outrage among Democrats.
2: It's a big strategy for this election for the Republicans. You know, they say common sense versus communism or common sense versus crazy. He said words that directly fit with the Republican strategy for 26. That's bad for Democrats.
0: He says there's been speculation that Fetterman could switch parties.
2: He said, no, I'm not going to switch. All right, well, then what are you doing? And why are you doing it?
0: Fetterman has pushed back on the speculation, saying he wouldn't switch unless the Democratic Party puts no aid for Israel in its platform. Democratic State Representative and House Majority Whip Mike Schlossberg says Fetterman's votes may sometimes skew a little more conservative, but they're still overall in line with the party.
3: He's not a Republican. Like, I don't actually think his votes have really changed all that much from where he got in. It's how he's chosen to advertise those votes and the way he's chosen to be intentionally trollish to certain progressives. This is still a pro-trans, pro-LGBT U.S. senator. Like, his voting record clearly doesn't fit within the Republican Party mold.
0: But as Schlossberg and many of Fetterman's constituents say, he no longer fits within the Democratic mold either. Barbara Sprunt, NPR News, Allentown, Pennsylvania.
4: This is All Things Considered on WKSU IdeaStream Public Media. I'm Amanda Rabinowitz. Cleveland is home to one of the world's most sophisticated pieces of machinery. IBM's most powerful quantum computer is housed at the Cleveland Clinic as part of the health system's push to make new discoveries in medicine. It's one of only a few dozen of its kind in the world, and IdeaStream Public Media's Jeff St. Clair reports researchers are still figuring out how to use it.
5: Dr. Laura Jehai is a neurologist with a specialty in treating epilepsy. She's also in charge of one of the most powerful computers on the planet. The IBM quantum computer uses the mysterious physics of the subatomic realm to perform millions of calculations at once.
6: It hums. It's like a heartbeat.
5: Cleveland Clinic's quantum computer sits like a futuristic sculpture in the Lerner Research Center's employee cafeteria. It's enclosed in a gleaming steel tube suspended inside a specially constructed 11-foot-tall glass cube to isolate from outside vibrations. Jehai, as the clinic's first chief research information officer, has a special bond with the machine.
6: It's my baby, you know, so... And it took 9 months to build it. Isn't that funny? Right? So like how long it takes to have a baby? That's how long it took.
5: What are your dreams for your baby?
6: Same as with my regular babies. I'm raising it so that it can, you know, do good in the world.
5: Jehai and the Cleveland Clinic birthed the quantum computer in 2021 as part of a 10-year, $100 million partnership with IBM. It's the first quantum computer housed at a healthcare system.
7: It's kind of a new technology. We don't understand it fully, I would argue, at this point.
5: Quantum chemist Kenneth Mers is part of the team figuring out how to use it.
7: I really took it as kind of a personal challenge.
5: Mers recently used its processing power to help map the structure of a protein with 12,000 atoms. That's 1,000 times larger than what quantum programmers were able to model just 18 months ago. Mers says drug discovery, finding out exactly how medicines work in the body, is where quantum computing shines.
7: Ultra-high accuracy calculations of drug molecules binding to receptors, things like that.
5: His work is one of three finalists for this year's Gordon Bell Prize, considered the Nobel of supercomputing. But what actually goes on inside a quantum computer? I asked Vipin Chowdhury, chair of the computer science department at Case Western Reserve University, to explain it.
8: Some magic happens in there, and then it coalesces to something which is potentially the right answer.
5: He's being facetious, but quantum theory does border on the magical. While classical computing solves equations through a series of yes-no questions using ones and zeros, or bits, a quantum computing qubit can be yes, no, or maybe, all at the same time, allowing it to sift through many solutions simultaneously. But Chowdhury says quantum indeterminacy can cause problems.
8: There are lots of errors.
5: That's because maintaining the uncertain quantum state is tricky. In order to do its quantum magic, the IBM chip must be cooled to nearly absolute zero. That's minus 460 degrees Fahrenheit. Despite its drawbacks, Chowdhury says quantum is a big leap forward.
8: It is amazing how far we have come.
5: Cleveland Clinic's Laura Jehai is confident the technical issues will be resolved, and she says there's a deadline.
6: Quantum has become a national priority.
5: The Trump administration this summer issued an executive order requiring error-free quantum computing to be up and running in the government by 2028. It's part of a competitive strategy for the U.S. to dominate cutting-edge computing. Jehai serves on a federal subcommittee looking at its uses in life science research. So far, Jehai and her team have found quantum works best in tandem with classical computers in solving big problems, and they've created a template for its broader use. She's understandably proud of her baby, now a promising toddler.
6: Like our babies, it's going to evolve, and we will figure out things with it that we had no idea we could, right? The future is still to be charted.
5: And she's proud part of that future is being made in Cleveland. I'm Jeff St. Clair, IdeaStream Public Media.
4: 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I'm Amanda Rabinowitz. Coming up in about 15 minutes, a conversation with Bill Gates about his contributions to AI equity initiatives and his criticisms of an AI-powered future world. Here are the stories we're following at WKSU. Cuyahoga County election officials are calling a Supreme Court ruling on mail-in ballots a win. And Northeast Ohio school districts are showing a wide range of results in this year's state report card. Details on these stories coming up just after 5 on WKSU. Cavaliers fans will have more chances to watch the team for free this season. Gray Media and the Cavs say 15 regular season games will air on channels 19 and 43. There'll be simulcasts of matchups available behind DAZN's paid subscription. 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
4: When Wilbert Cooper was growing up in the Cleveland suburbs, many of his family members, including both parents, were black police officers. His new book explores how his family navigated race and police power and their involvement with the Black Shield Police Association, a Cleveland organization of black officers working to shape law enforcement's approach to racism and discrimination. IdeaStream Public Media's Richard Cunningham spoke with Cooper about The Black Shield, an American memoir of family and power.
10: What is the Black Shield, and why is an organization like that so important?
11: The Black Shield is a black policing organization that has been around since the 1940s. And it's very interesting because it sort of mirrors the complexities and dualities of black life in America. At different points in time throughout their history, they've taken different positions and different stances on issues that are really important to the core of this book. You know, sometimes they are advocates for reform and for serious change within policing. And at other times, they're more focused on some of the concerns that emanate from within the Cleveland Police Department. And with this book, I really tried to explore both sides and different ways in which those conflicts and those connections play out.
10: You detail a long history of corruption and racism and scandal inside the Cleveland Police Department. What is the Black Shield doing during those times to try to protect those black officers and black residents at the same time?
11: Absolutely. Yeah. I mean, it's sometimes throughout this history, going from the 1940s up until today, the Black Shield has been a real forward thinker in pushing some of the things that people are still talking about now. So one of the things that I document and lay out in my reporting and history in the book is the way that the Black Shield advocated for strict rules on use of force and also oversight and investigations into use of force in the Cleveland Police Department in the 1970s. And we're sort of really ahead in terms of pushing for things that some of the things that people are still asking for and talking about today. So there's all these interconnections between activism and sort of people outside the department who are pushing for more liberation for Black people and these Black police officers who are trying to use their power to make that a reality. But at the same time, you know, going through history, there are times when those connections become disconnections. And the focus of the Black Shield is sort of the antithesis of what the Black community is calling for.
10: You end this book describing the experience of working as a Black police officer, calling it a shield that can never completely protect us from our fears, but will always sever us from our kin. When speaking with your family, what did you learn about Black police officers and the relationship between their race and their job? And how do they rationalize the two?
11: Yeah, I think that oftentimes there is a great disconnect between the person that they have to be when they put on the uniform and the person that they become when they're not wearing the badge. And I think this is one that was visible, especially to me, because I was exploring this through the prism of my own family life. And so I'm thinking about my mom and my dad and who they are at home and who they were out in the world. And I think that when it comes to these questions of dissonance between these different identities that we hold, I think it's important to strive for a greater level of connectivity. You know, how can you be able to bring your whole self into a different realm that may be hostile to that identity? And organizations like the Black Shield have the potential, the possibility to be able to bring about some more of that connectivity when they're aligned and linked with the concerns of the broader Black community. And so hopefully, you know, we'll see a great deal more of that.
10: Wilbert L. Cooper, the author of The Black Shield, an American memoir of family and power. Wilbert, thank you so much for joining us today.
11: It was a pleasure. Thank you.
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12: Since 2008, U.S. embassies around the globe have taken real-time measurements of air quality and made them public. Scientists credit the program with helping reduce pollution in dozens of cities, but in early 2025, the Trump administration shuttered the program. NPR's Jonathan Lambert reports on new research suggesting that has led to more pollution.
13: Growing up in China in the 1990s, Eric Zhu lived a couple of miles from a chemical plant. He remembers the sky.
14: It's really foggy. It's, you know, middle of the day, but you can't see the sun.
13: At that time, many cities in China had extremely hazardous air from industrial activity. But Zhu, now an environmental economist at the University of Michigan, says that people didn't really understand this smog as harmful pollution.
14: When you have a big smog event, people often talk about that as a fog event. You think it was just like a bad weather?
13: Zhu says the key to changing that conception is information. In 2008, the U.S. government helped provide more information by installing an air quality monitor on the roof of the Beijing embassy. Eventually, they started making the data public.
14: Once you have pollution information, it tends to be that it actually helps people to realize, oh, I actually value air quality. I didn't know that, you know, the stuff is really, really bad.
13: More information also puts pressure on governments to respond. Since 2008, the State Department program expanded to more than 80 embassy buildings around the world. Andrea Lenoz is an environmental economist at Deakin University in Melbourne. She's done research showing that the program improved air quality.
15: It was really bringing completely new information to residents, to diplomats, to policymakers about really how bad air quality was, not just in Beijing, it turned out, but in a lot of the developing world.
13: But in early 2025, the Trump administration shuttered the program, citing financial costs. Zoe Zhao, a climate researcher at Columbia University, wanted to see if that decision had health costs too. She and her colleagues measured air pollution via satellite in over 40 cities. In the months before the shutdown, they found no meaningful trend. But after...
16: Starting from month 3 or 4, we see a huge jump.
13: A jump of about 30% on average, according to their satellite measurements. Satellite measurements aren't a perfect substitute for on-the-ground monitoring, but the researchers estimate their measures translate to a 4% jump in harmful particulate matter. Lanoz, who wasn't involved in the research, found that magnitude concerning.
15: Particulate matter is a serious and dangerous thing, and being exposed to it is not good for humanity.
13: The study, which was published in the journal PNAS, can't say why pollution increased after monitoring stopped. The increase was typically worse in cities that didn't have their own monitoring systems, something common in lower-income countries. Zhu thinks the U.S. was providing either new or more complete information that introduced more accountability to polluters.
14: Maybe the U.S. embassy was a really strong force in terms of like a third-party auditing mechanism, and once that's removed, people are like, now I can just pollute.
13: The study offered some tentative hope. Pollution levels fell somewhat after spiking, though it's hard to know whether this is truly a trend. Zhao says it could represent other forms of monitoring coming online. The State Department declined to comment on the study, but in a statement to NPR, they said they're in the process of restoring the program, though they didn't give specifics on when reporting would resume. Jonathan Lambert, NPR News.

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1: On WKSU IdeaStream Public Media, I'm Amanda Rabinowitz. Thanks for tuning in. In Turkey, gold is a common gift for life's major milestones, and Turks often hold on to their gold as a hedge against inflation.
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1: But all this gold hoarding may be hurting Turkey's financial future. This story coming up in about 20 minutes on All Things Considered. Here are the stories we're following at WKSU. Ohio craft brewers are backing a state bill they say would change the rules for beer and wine distributors. A third contender in the Ohio governor's race wants to debate. And Governor Mike DeWine has declared September 25th Dolly Parton Day. Details on these stories coming up just after 5:30. The Guardians now trail the first-place White Sox by a game and a half after last night's loss. The two teams meet again tonight with Foster Griffin on the mound. First pitch is at 6:40. 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
4: And good afternoon. Reports of an accident currently has the right shoulder block, 77 southbound at State Route 176. In Summit County, an accident has the right lane block, 77 southbound at Wheatley Road. Also in Summit County, an accident has the left lane blocked on Route 8 southbound past Talmadge Avenue.
1: All right, thanks, Rich. Shower and storm chances late tonight. Lows around 70, partly sunny for Wednesday. Afternoon shower and storm chances and highs in the low 80s. It's 81 degrees currently in Akron and 82 in downtown Cleveland. This is WKSU. It's 520.
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6: 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I'm Juana Summers.
0: And I'm Scott Detrow. Over the last 3 years, a record number of Israelis have been leaving their country as the wars multiply and Israeli politics shift right. Next month's elections, which will determine whether Prime Minister Benjamin Netanyahu stays in power, could also decide whether those who left return or the exodus continues. NPR's Eleanor Beardsley reports.
7: My name is Chagai Agmon-Snir. I was born in Israel. My mother also was born in Palestine because it was before 48. My father came from Lithuania just before the Holocaust. He and another two of the family are the only ones who survived.
8: But at the age of 65, this former brain researcher who worked to encourage dialogue between Jewish and Arab communities in Jerusalem has left his country for good. He speaks to me from his new home in Italy.
7: We learn Italian di nuovo. For us, it's totally new. Beautiful language.
8: Agmon Snir says he was always an optimist, but things deteriorated in recent years. Even before the war with Hamas, he says Israel was shifting right, with what he calls neo-fascist religious parties being elected to parliament. In 2022, Prime Minister Benjamin Netanyahu tried to undermine the independence of the Israeli judiciary, a move that drew massive protests. Then, in October 2023, came the Hamas attack. Agmon Snir says Israel was justified in responding, but he feared it would go too far.
7: Unfortunately, this is exactly what happened. The response, it had so much part of revenge into it, documented revenge by all people, by soldiers who put themselves in video and showed the revenge, by officers, by the heads of the army, by the main politicians of the coalition who was talking about doing crimes against humanity as something standard that they want to do.
8: Israel says it is acting in self-defense and categorically denies any charges of war crimes. But Agmon Snir says the country has become poisoned and he had to leave. He is not alone. Statistics show a significant increase in the number of Israelis leaving their country in the last 3 years.
9: Hi. Hello. Eleanor.
8: I meet economist Itay Attar, one of the authors of a study by researchers at Tel Aviv University, which shows immigration of people leaving for at least 12 months was up 50% over the past 3 years. Around 50,000 Israelis have departed each year. Attar says it's also significant who is leaving.
9: We see that there's a big jump among physicians, tech people, academics, and this is a big concern because the Israeli economy is pretty much based on human capital. And if we are missing and those people are leaving, this could be a big blow to the economy, to the future of the Israeli state.
8: On a top floor of a glass and steel building in a Tel Aviv business district, I meet lawyer Liam Schwartz, who helps tech experts relocate to the U.S.
10: This is a beautiful view of Tel Aviv. You can see how much it's growing also.
8: His high-rise looks out over glittering buildings and the Mediterranean Sea, yet Schwartz says there's a river of Israelis leaving. He says high-tech workers serve heavily in the Army Reserves, and after nearly 3 years of war, they are tired and scared for their families.
10: Israelis have, as you know, just traditionally been able to put up with a lot of militarization, service in the army, that kind of thing. And when your child enlists to the IDF, it's actually a source of pride. But this is it's a new situation here.
8: Israelis are also heading to places like Japan, Thailand, and countries across Europe, where because of family killed in the Holocaust, many are able to get second passports. Travel agent Tali Tepperberg has many young techie clients. She says they can work from anywhere and they're not coming back.
11: It's not a future for young people. We Israelis are very hardworking. We know how to make money, how to work, but you need peaceful life.
8: Tel Aviv University's Attar says the stakes are huge for October's election, which will decide whether Netanyahu stays or goes.
9: Many people are waiting, in a sense, for the outcomes of the elections. And if things won't change, many people are really considering seriously to leave. And furthermore, those who are outside won't come back, for sure.
8: Agmon Sneer says he will continue the struggle, but from Italy.
7: What we have now in Israel is fascist parties that are getting legitimacy. I don't see how Israel can save itself.
8: And if it does, he says, it will be well beyond his lifetime. Eleanor Beardsley, NPR News.
12: Time now for My Unsung Hero, our series from the team at the Hidden Brain Podcast. My Unsung Hero tells the stories of people whose kindness left a lasting impression on someone else. Today's story comes from T.U. Joe. In the late 90s, Joe's family immigrated from the U.S. immigrated to the U.S. from Taiwan. Joe was 11 years old and didn't speak any English. The language barrier and cultural differences isolated him from his classmates.
13: As an 11-year-old in this new school, I felt many times sitting in the classroom, very much alone, even though I was flanked by students left and right. But there I was, unable to even express the need to request to go to the bathroom. So I would take that anxiety home quite often whenever I speak with my parents, but they didn't really know what to do. And that added to my loneliness, very much so. But thankfully, the school paired me up with a fellow 11-year-old or 12-year-old student. And what we would do is he would take me to the school library, and amongst all the other kids who were sitting and talking and reading books, we would sit at a quiet corner of the library. He would take out a thick deck of cards, and on one side of the cards were pictures of rudimentary things like buses, pencil, and on the other side, the word itself. He would then quiz me day after day. And as an 11-year-old boy, I felt at times very impatient with the lessons. Coming from Taiwan, back then I was obviously fluent, but now I'm learning how to spell pencil, how to say bus. So I was very self-conscious from that end. But whenever I felt anxious, I've always remembered the calm and the grace that my buddy showed throughout our sessions. He would pull me back gently and encourage me to keep going. And thinking back as an adult, the level of maturity and grace that he exhibited as a 11, 12-year-old boy is just inspiring. And the fact that he's willing to sit with a fellow student who is very much not the coolest kid in the class, but yet being willing to be there for me at such a vulnerable but fundamental stage in my life, I feel so much gratitude to him. And if I were to see him again, I would just thank him from the bottom of my heart, the amazing difference that he has made at such a critical stage of my journey.
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1: 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I'm Amanda Rabinowitz. An Ohio pharmaceutical company is linked to a 1960s drug scandal in the U.S.
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15: 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President Trump blasted the Supreme Court for rejecting his push to restrict mail-in voting, saying the justices who opposed him were not the people I interviewed. 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
1: Shower and storm chances late tonight, lows around 70, partly sunny, afternoon shower and storm chances Wednesday, low 80s. 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
17: Live from NPR News in Culver City, California, I'm Dwayne Brown. FBI Director Kash Patel was on Capitol Hill today testifying before the Senate Judiciary Committee. He touted the drop in violent crime under the Trump administration while also confirming that the FBI is sending crisis coordinators to election polling sites this November. But Patel refused to answer concerns from Democrats on the panel, including Senator Peter Welch of Vermont.
18: So you are sending.
19: We have election crisis coordinators manned at all 56 field offices.
18: All right.
19: Election integrity is of paramount importance. This FBI is not going to shy away from that effort.
17: FBI Director Patel also faced sharp criticism from Democrats over his firing of veteran FBI agents and his handling of the Epstein files. Today, the Supreme Court also ruled against the administration's efforts to change voting by mail requirements before the midterms. Canada's Prime Minister Mark Carney held a special summit urging scores of business leaders there to invest up to $1 trillion in the country. Dan Karpinchuk reports this comes as the trade war with the U.S. ratchets up.
20: As Carney moves to lessen Canada's dependence on the United States, he's already diversified international relationships, reaching trade and defense agreements with dozens of countries, some of them in Europe. On the weekend, he made it clear that he's not seeking membership in the European Union, but does want deeper trade, defense, and strategic ties on top of what has already been achieved. Also on the agenda will likely be talks about pacts that include critical minerals, Arctic security, digital commerce, and AI. Carney will attend the annual State of the European Union address this week and has been invited to speak to the 27-member European Parliament in Strasbourg, France, on Thursday. For NPR News, I'm Dan Karpinchuk in Toronto.
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1: Local news now from WKSU IdeaStream Public Media. I'm Amanda Rabinowitz. Craft breweries in Ohio and across the country are facing a tough business climate. They're backing a state bill they say would change the rules for beer and wine distributors. State House correspondent Sarah Donaldson reports.
2: Senate Bill 23 rewrites a five-decade-old law regulating the franchise agreements between manufacturers and distributors. It releases small breweries from many of the general requirements of those often strict franchise agreements. Mary McDonald is executive director of the Ohio Craft Brewers Association.
21: Whereas it was the little guy was the wholesale beer distributor against the big manufacturers, now you have hundreds of small Ohio breweries against mammoth distributors.
2: SB 23 has been stalled for months, but lawmakers and lobbyists are discussing amendments going into the lame duck legislative session. It comes as the recent law banning THC-infused beverages eats further into brewers' bottom lines. Sarah Donaldson at the Ohio Public Radio Statehouse News Bureau.
1: There's unlikely to be a debate between Ohio's major party candidates for governor, but the Libertarian candidate wants in. State House correspondent Joe Ingles reports he's challenging Republican Vivek Ramaswamy and Democrat Amy Acton.
22: Acton has said she won't debate Ramaswamy because he lies about her and her family, and a debate would provide a platform for more of that. Ramaswamy has blasted Acton's decision and says Ohioans deserve a debate. Libertarian candidate Don Kissick says he agrees with Ramaswamy and wants to debate him.
23: If he wants to throw this rhetoric out that if you're not willing to debate, then are you really fit to lead then? Well, then he needs to practice what he preaches.
22: Kissick says he would like to debate Acton, too. Both the Acton and Ramaswamy campaigns have been contacted for comment on this story. Joe Ingles at the Ohio Public Radio Statehouse News Bureau.
1: Governor Mike DeWine has declared September 25th Dolly Parton Day, with more than 1 million Ohio children receiving free books through her Imagination Library since 2019. The Rock Hall says it will donate $2 from each general admission ticket that day to the Literacy Cooperative, which distributes the books in Cuyahoga County. Shower and storm chances late tonight, lows around 70, partly sunny. Afternoon shower storm chances tomorrow, highs in the low 80s. It's 81 degrees currently in Worcester and Canton at 5:35.
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0: It's All Things Considered from NPR News. I'm Scott Detrow.
24: And I'm Juana Summers. Two new independent reports are offering the most detailed looks yet at the cost of the war in Iran. The war has caused shortages in U.S. munitions, created bottlenecks in supply chains, and generated a price tag that's already well over $30 billion. NPR National Security Correspondent Greg Myrie is here with us now. Hey.
25: Hi, Juana.
24: So, Greg, tell us, who produced these reports and what else can you tell us about the findings?
25: So, the Congressional Budget Office produced one and the others by the Pentagon's Inspector General, and both of these are independent and nonpartisan. And Juana, a couple things jumped out at me. Both reports provided details on the extensive damage to U.S. bases and military equipment that the Pentagon has been very reluctant to talk about. The Pentagon Inspector General report said, quote, Iranian strikes damaged and destroyed hundreds of buildings and structures at U.S. bases, and then it listed eight separate countries in the region where this has happened. Also, around 60 U.S. aircraft have been damaged or destroyed. About half of these are Reaper drones, which cost at least $30 million apiece, but a lot of manned aircraft as well, about a dozen refueling aircraft, several fighter planes. And we should remember, in past wars, the Pentagon held multiple briefings every week, and we might get this kind of information, but briefings have been extremely rare under Defense Secretary Pete Hegseth.
24: Right. Well, Greg, what do these new reports say specifically about the cost of the war so far?
25: Yeah, you know, they've actually been pretty similar to what we have been hearing. The Congressional Budget Office put the number at $38 billion so far. The Pentagon Inspector General came up with more than $33 billion. And these sets of numbers bracket the figure of $37 billion that Hegseth gave back in July. So just a couple caveats here. All three figures use slightly different cutoff dates, so they really do seem to be pretty much on the same page when you allow for that. At $38 billion so far, the Pentagon Inspector General came up with more than $33 billion. And these sets of numbers bracket the figure of 30.

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0: Every year on the highways and byways of this country, millions of cars and trucks run into wildlife. That's a problem. Yes, obviously for the animals. Also, though, for human safety and economic well-being. Those collisions cost drivers and their insurers billions of dollars a year in repairs. The thing is, there are actually ways to keep drivers safe and wildlife off roads. But a federal program that helps provide safe passage for deer and bears and elk and all the other critters out there runs out of money this year. Marketplace's Caitlin Tan takes us to Western Wyoming.
1: 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Tourists, daily commuters, and livestock trucks drive it. And there used to be this one dangerous stretch.
2: It was an absolute gauntlet, and it was terrifying to drive, especially after dark.
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5: See?
4: Yeah.
7: Okay, so we're going to begin with producer Matt Kilty.
8: Okay, Latif, let me take you to the land of the midnight sun.
7: Whoa, is that Japan?
8: No.
7: No, rising sun is Japan. Oh, the midnight sun's probably got to be Antarctica or something. Alaska?
8: Alaska.
9: Oh, do you see the mountains all the way out there?
10: Those are snowy.
8: That's beautiful. Specifically,
9: jagged mountains kind of everywhere.
8: Palmer, Alaska, which is like an hour north of Anchorage.
7: Never heard of it.
8: Yeah, it's a little town where they host every summer the Alaska State Fair.
9: Got a wallet?
10: I have a phone.
9: Okay.
8: Which is where I went last August.
7: Fun.
8: With...
10: You know, I've never seen a corn dog that I don't like.
8: My childhood best friend, Mike Gladney.
10: So I'm pretty excited.
8: And Mike and I were from Minnesota, which has a really big state fair. Alaska's...
10: It's like a small county fair.
8: It's a little bit smaller, but...
9: Cheese curds!
8: Does have a lot of good food.
9: Oh, right there.
8: A lot of classics, but also...
9: Ooh, Alaska crab cakes.
8: A lot of great seafood.
9: Mm. Salmon quesadilla.
8: And then, of course, games, rides. But... Latif...
7: Yeah.
8: This little fair does have something very, very, very big. Which is the annual Great Pumpkin Weigh-Off.
7: Ooh, so this is like a competition, like a state fair competition?
8: That's right. A competition to see who can grow the biggest, heaviest pumpkin in the state, but also maybe in the world.
7: Okay.
8: Because in Alaska.
11: We grow the best pumpkins in Alaska.
12: We grow the biggest pumpkins around.
8: Yeah, I know. Why is that?
12: I think they put milk in them.
9: They just water them with milk the whole time?
12: That's what I heard.
8: Mike and I talked to one of the workers, Kathy Liska.
13: This is my 31st year working in the crops department, and I've seen maybe, I think, about 25 Guinness World Records.
7: Wait, pumpkins specifically?
8: No. All sorts of stuff. Carrots, beets, cabbages.
13: What's Alaska, you know, what's the fair known for? It's the giant vegetables.
8: Because in Alaska, the land of the midnight sun, plants can get a ton of sunlight, and so essentially you can grow these plants to like really, really big sizes.
13: There's a lot of growers all around the world that'll be keeping their eye out around here to see what's going on.
8: So,
9: okay, wait, we should describe what we got. We got
8: Mike, Kathy, me.
9: Like you call it a barn, farm?
13: It's an open air arena, yeah. This is our ag building.
8: We're standing in the ag building.
9: It smells like not good in here.
8: And we are standing inside this like cattle pen, this little fenced in area. We are surrounded by bleachers.
13: So here we are, center ring.
8: When out comes.
10: Where's it?
9: Oh my god.
8: This. Huge.
10: Wow.
9: It's enormous.
10: It's gigantic.
8: Orange pumpkin.
10: It's intimidating looking.
9: Kathy, is it okay if I touch the pumpkin?
8: And this pumpkin.
13: Can you feel the magic?
9: You're touching it too.
8: It's about the size of a Volkswagen Beetle.
7: Wow.
13: It's got like a heartbeat.
9: Oh, it does actually wait.
13: It's alive.
9: It's just so big.
8: Except it's like lumpy and like kind of blobby.
7: Like Jabba the Hutt kind of?
8: Yeah.
7: Could you and Mike have fit in the pumpkin?
8: We could have crawled inside the pumpkin and held each other.
9: Weird.
12: That's 98 days old right there, that pumpkin.
8: So the pumpkin belongs to this guy, Dale Marshall of Anchorage.
12: Yeah, I'm about sick of that thing, tell you the truth, you know?
8: He's a seasoned grower.
9: Are you pleased with your pumpkin this year?
12: Oh yeah, just getting one here is half the battle, you know?
9: Like when I see something this big, I'm like, this is frightening.
12: I like it, I like the color. You know how long it took me to paint all those little spots on there?
8: And while we're talking.
9: Okay, oh, they're putting a thing.
8: Dale rushes over to his pumpkin.
9: Something's happening.
10: Here we go.
9: Okay, here we go.
8: And basically.
9: Michael, get over here, Mike.
8: Mike and I get in position. pumpkin, and then we watch them as they push this pumpkin so it's underneath this crane.
9: Everybody looks like they're excited, they're anticipating.
8: And dangling from the crane,
9: bated breath,
8: are these straps.
6: Everyone's circling.
9: Okay, Dale's getting the straps ready.
8: Dale takes the straps from the crane, wraps them down around the pumpkin. The
9: pumpkin appears to be strapped in. They're securing the rope.
8: Ties it all together with a rope.
6: This is nerve-wracking.
8: And then
6: you could hear a pin drop in here.
8: The crane begins.
9: The straps are tightening.
8: To lift the pumpkin.
9: Here we go. It's up off the pallet. It's off the pallet.
8: Up into the air, so it's dangling like 2 feet off the ground. And then
9: Jody, careful, Jody.
11: On your side, Jody.
13: Yep.
8: A volunteer named Jody gets on her back, climbs underneath this pumpkin. So it's just dangling above her, and she inspects the pumpkin for like any holes, any tampering.
13: All right.
8: She gives a thumbs up.
6: Jody's a wild woman.
8: And then
9: okay, all right, they're transporting it over to the scale.
8: The crane begins to lower the pumpkin onto this huge metal scale.
9: Okay, all right, they're taking the straps off and the rope. All of it's coming off.
10: Wow.
9: Okay.
10: It's a fully on the scale.
8: Dale steps back from his pumpkin.
9: It's on the scale. It's being weighed. Okay.
8: And then
6: the moment of truth.
9: All right, here we are.
6: Oh my God, 2,000 pounds.
9: Oh my God. Oh my God.
8: First place, grand prize winning 2,035-pound pumpkin.
7: Oh, my God. Oh, my God.
8: To put
7: God.
8: That into wow. perspective,
7: yeah,
8: that is about 8 to 10 panda bears.
7: Okay.
8: Just to give you a sense of the weight.
7: All right.
8: A lot of pandas. Anyway.
9: High fives all around for Dale. Dale's psyched.
8: Dale's got his arms in the air. He's running around his pumpkin.
9: Dale, how are you feeling?
12: Well, I'm ecstatic. That's about 150 pounds more than I thought I was going to get.
8: And then pretty quickly.
9: We're moving it. I'm out of here.
8: The local news crew surrounded Dale. He gets a ribbon. $1,000, and then that's pretty much it.
7: Okay.
8: Yeah, it's kind of everything.
7: Huh. And was this a record-setting pumpkin then?
8: No. Actually, it didn't even beat Dale's previous pumpkin record in the state. So it was a good pumpkin. First place pumpkin.
7: But then, like, what happens to the pumpkin afterwards?
8: Well, Dale typically takes his home. He says his grandkids like to play on it. And or if you don't do that, you can donate it to the Alaska Zoo or the Wildlife Conservation Center, where they will feed it to bears.
7: Bears?
8: Yeah, grizzly bears.
7: That feels like an Alaska punchline joke that you would make up. Right? No, it can't feed bears.
8: It is bears.
7: Because it's not fit for human consumption?
8: I don't think they taste very good the bigger they get. They're not being grown for flavor.
7: It's just so hard to imagine the point of this.
8: What do you mean? What are we doing?
7: What are we doing here?
8: Well, I mean, for the growers, I think it's like pushing the limits. Like, just you're trying to grow something really
7: stronger, faster, bigger, better, da da da da da.
8: Yeah, exactly. But I think for us to be there, like, if you average it out, Dale's pumpkin grew 20 pounds a day. And to just come and look upon that.
14: I think it's cray-cray.
8: To see something that's just so incomprehensibly big.
14: I think it's crazy how big it is.
8: It just stirs up.
15: Yeah, look how big that thing is.
8: This real sense.
15: It's gorgeous.
16: I think it's beautiful.
9: Really?
8: Of awe.
16: I do. Because it's so big. I mean, where else do you see something like that?
8: Because seeing something like that just sort of makes you think about the fact that everything has this blueprint for growth, for how it's supposed to grow, for what it's supposed to grow into. And yet, here you are confronted by something that seemingly doesn't fit that blueprint at all. And that is what we're doing there, Latif. Coming together to feel a little bit of joy, a little bit of terror, brought on by an enormous pumpkin.
7: Okay. All right. Sure.
17: All right, this is Radiolab. I'm Lulu Miller.
7: I'm Latif Nasser.
17: And today we are looking at
7: growth, which is actually an episode we started working on when you were off growing a person.
17: Yeah, actually, my belly was just like that pumpkin. It was like bigger and bigger until I could touch my toes or tie my shoes. And then the baby came out, and she has already doubled in just a few months. She's already doubled in size.
7: But we have more. This is not an hour about pumpkins, as much as I know you would have wanted that. We have three different stories about growth that happens in places you'd never expect, growth that follows a pattern that seems woven into the universe itself, and even a growth that has taken over the whole planet and, for better or worse, the surprising thing that might stop it.
17: All right. Let's do this thing.
7: Yeah. First up, we have a story from Becca Bressler.
11: Hello.
7: Hey.
11: Okay, so I'm going to take you from pumpkins to carrots.
7: Okay. Huge leap, huge leap. Orange vegetable to orange vegetable.
11: Stick right. with me. This story starts in a kitchen.
7: Okay. Uh-huh.
15: So this was a few years ago, November 30th, 2021.
11: With this woman named Raimondo.
15: All of my housemates were away for the evening and I was making dinner. I have vegetables out. There's broccoli. There's carrots.
11: Music is playing.
15: Vibes are good.
11: Pretty normal evening.
15: And as I'm chopping, chop, chop, chop, chop, chop, chop, all of a sudden,
11: she looks down and was like,
15: I just cut off my fingertip.
11: The end of her left middle finger from halfway down the nail was just gone.
15: The wound was just white for a moment. And then I saw just like the river of blood like rise.
11: So she grabs paper towel, presses it up against her finger that's gushing blood.
18: Oh.
11: And she immediately calls her friend Amy.
15: My best friend Amy.
11: Used to be a trauma nurse.
7: Person to call. Right person to call.
15: So Amy picks up.
11: They tell Ray to bandage it.
15: Keep pressure on it. Go on the couch. Elevate it. And just like dissociate for a while.
7: Wait, but she didn't go to the ER or something?
11: So actually, that was the question that consumed her.
15: I'm like, how much is having a fingertip worth to me? Like, can I put a dollar amount on it?
11: Her deductible was super high.
15: If the emergency room bill were going to be $5,000, nah, I'm good. Like, I can live life without a fingertip. If it's $1,000, I'm like tempted, but mm-hmm. like, geez.
11: Mm-hmm. Yeah.
15: I do really like having, like, all my fingertips. Like,
11: But eventually she decides it's not worth it.
15: No. And at that point, I was like, I'm done. I have a short middle finger now.
11: This is just my life.
15: Yeah.
11: But over the next few days, as Ray gets into a routine of changing out the bloody bandage, she starts to notice a couple things happening.
15: Uh-huh.
11: One,
15: what I noticed was my fingernail continued to grow outward in the same shape that it grew before.
11: And two,
15: the finger started to fill in underneath the fingernail that was growing outward.
11: And after a few weeks,
15: I was like, wait a minute, like, is my fingertip growing back? And slowly but surely, it was just sort of like, whoop. My finger was back.
7: What? Like her whole fingertip grew back?
11: Yeah.
7: Like you couldn't even tell if anything happened to it?
11: No.
15: Now it's like, I would say 99.5% back to normal.
7: Man, this feels so, like, I mean, I've heard of human, like, you can regrow skin. I get that. I feel like I vaguely heard of someone regrowing part of a liver back, maybe.
11: Yeah.
7: Yeah. But, like, this is different. This is, like, there's a bone in there. There's, like, there's so much going on.
11: Yeah, it does feel more complicated.
7: There's layers. It's a flesh lasagna that you're growing back.
11: Actually, totally. I had never heard of this before. And obviously, this was very surprising to Ray.
15: Oh, totally.
11: And so actually, she emailed us to tell us about this.
7: To be like, what? I mean, how? Like, am I a mutant with superpowers?
11: Kind of, yeah. She wanted us to find out, how did this happen?
7: Right.
11: So Ray and I together called up.
19: It's nice to meet you, Ray.
15: Oh, it's so nice to meet you, too.
11: This guy.
19: Can I see your finger?
15: Oh, yeah.
19: Before you go.
11: So this is Ken Munioka. He studies fingertip regeneration.
19: Currently at Texas A&M University.
11: And Ken wasn't that surprised to hear about Ray's fingertip.
19: I felt bad for you, but I suspected it all came back.
11: He says that people have been writing about this for nearly 100 years.
19: Yeah. That story begins back in the 1930s. A physician in Canada had a severely infected finger. And he basically removed the bone out of his finger.
11: Just the tip of it.
19: And he x-rayed it, and he sort of followed it with time. and he found out that his whole finger regenerated.
17: Wow.
11: Ken also told us that back in the 70s, doctors in the UK saw a bunch of kids with chopped off fingertips.
19: There was a reasonable number of them coming into the clinic.
11: No idea what was going on over there, but
19: they documented hundreds of children regenerating their fingertips.
11: So Ken studies this stuff at a microscopic level.
19: In fact, I spend most of my time working with mice.
11: Unfortunately, so, or fortunately, there aren't a lot of controlled studies around chopping off human fingertips and seeing how they grow back. But thanks to our good friends, the mice,
19: we're able to follow the regeneration process using this machine called a micro CT.
11: What's that?
19: So it's like a CT scanner, but it's like for tiny little things.
11: And Ken says that when you cut off your fingertip, a few things happen.
19: You know, the initial response to a trauma like that is an inflammatory response that cleans up the wound.
11: Pretty standard stuff.
19: But then sometime after that,
11: something very unusual happens.
18: Stem cells that are in the nail bed that are normally required for having your nails grow continuously throughout your life,
11: they sort of kick off this rebuilding process,
18: forming this sort of organizing response to make the other parts of the tissue in that lost fingertip.
11: So this is Chris Arnold. He's a professor at West Virginia University
18: in the biology department.
11: And he says that these stem cells under the nail call up a bunch of other stem cells in the body.
19: You know, cells that can make bone,
18: skin tissue,
19: nerves,
18: muscle tissue.
11: And so these different types of cells basically start regrowing what was lost. And eventually you have a whole brand new fingertip.
20: Huh. Like we plumped back out to what it was.
11: Yeah. How does it know when to stop, right? Like if your fingertip grows back, it doesn't become bigger than it was before.
19: There are signals to stop regeneration, but we don't know exactly where it's happening, when it's happening.
11: Got it.
20: Weird. Also, can I just say, what a weird use of stem cells. It's like you have these miracle cells in your body that can do whatever, regrow whatever. And then it's like, okay, you know what we need you for? Just keep regrowing nails that we're going to have to cut anyway. It seems like so futile, right?
11: So that's exactly what I said to Chris.
18: Yeah. So it doesn't make a lot of sense for us, right? As like, why is it our nails like just keep growing and growing? But if you think a little earlier for earlier mammalian ancestors, maybe that's where you actually get more of the answer of why this is happening. Because, I mean, from our earlier sort of kind of rodent-like ancestors, known for their ability to dig, burrow into new environments where you're getting this constant damage. And so that may came along with it, this ability to constantly regrow from that damaged kind of part.
11: Wow. It's kind of crazy to just like look down at them and be like, I have these because of rodents?
18: Exactly.
17: I'm never going to look at my fingernails the same. It's like the former us hunched over trying to dig away.
11: Yeah. But when Chris started telling me about other animals,
18: there's animals that regenerate even better than that.
11: I realized that we're not that impressive at all.
18: Yeah, so if I could regenerate like a salamander, if I cut off my hand, a new hand would grow back in its place.
11: And as he told me about more and more of these creatures, it just kept getting weirder.
18: Like our friend the planaria.
11: Mm-hmm. So there's this tiny little flatworm called a planaria.
18: If you cut it into small pieces,
11: even hundreds of them,
18: those pieces can regenerate the entire animal over again.
11: Wow.
18: So the whole body can grow from any part.
20: Hmm.
11: Some starfish can also do this.
18: Mm-hmm.
11: You can cut off one of their arms and that can become a whole new starfish.
18: There was a famous story where scuba divers were trying to get rid of a starfish population in their area by going down and cutting them into little pieces, only to find to their dismay that the next day there were, well, the next few weeks, there were even more starfish than they started with.
11: Okay, now this is my favorite thing. So you know the classic one, lizards, right?
20: Right.
11: How they can break off their tails and grow them back.
20: Yeah.
11: What's amazing though is that they have this tearaway site on their tail.
18: Kind of like, I think of like the perforated part of like a ketchup packet or something.
20: It's like they're a coupon. Here.
11: Exactly. But they're not the only animal that has one of these.
18: The sea slug.
11: Oh.
18: But it's not the tail they're losing. They actually lose all of their body from the neck down.
11: It turns out that when they're sick, they can just shed their entire body.
18: And at the end, it's just a head that's swimming around that will then go on to regenerate all the rest.
11: God.
20: Wow.
17: It is wild that you can just sense of a body and be a head and then grow a new body. I mean, when it goes to that level, it feels like, it does feel like a superpower.
1: No, totally. And I know these things feel like superpowers to us.
18: Yeah. We generally think of animals more like a planaria, something that could regenerate its whole body, is just something sort of weird and alien.
1: But Chris told me that this thing that seems just like a strange little quirk of nature is really not that strange at all.
18: When we look at the tree of life, the ability of an organism to regenerate itself from a small piece, whole body regeneration, the most extreme form of regeneration, that is actually very widely distributed throughout the tree of life.
1: Wow.
18: And it's only been lost in a couple of branches. Ours is one of them. And so it's not really weird that an animal can regenerate its whole body. It actually might be more weird that we can't.
1: Hmm.
20: Why can't we do this, though? Like, why are we the ones left out?
1: Yeah, I mean, scientists think that it's because we're complex, right? Like, they typically see these regenerative properties in simpler organisms.
18: The more complex, the more many parts there are to a structure, the more interdependent those parts are. It makes sense that if you lose a part of that, it's really hard to recreate it.
21: It's like a devil's bargain thing. Like, this is the price you pay for complexity.
1: Yeah, it's the price we pay for, like, having our big old brains. And
20: it's like it costs way more to fix a fancy car, you know what I mean, than an off-the-shelf thing. Yeah, totally.
21: You know, I am curious, what does Ray think about all this? You know, how does this reporting change her? Because she wrote to you feeling like she had a superpower. And now you've told her that not only doesn't she... We pale in comparison to what most animals can do, that we are the outliers. We're the odd men out of being unempowered. Did it change her sense of specialness?
22: I mean, I don't think I feel less special. I think I feel way more connected to the tree of life.
1: Hmm.
22: Like, oh, I got to experience this thing that like all the other, like, or like so many of the other, maybe the majority of the other like branches of the tree get to experience. And like, how cool that, you know, it was just a fingertip, but like, I'm out there with all those other guys.
1: Yeah. Yeah. You're in good company.
22: Yeah. You know, before this story, I would not have associated my fingertips with sea slugs in the slightest. But I hope that going forward, that is what I continue to think of when I look at my... I don't even know what sea slugs look like. I'm going to have to go home, look at a picture of them, and then just, like, hold my fingertip up next to it and be like, that's me.
1: Yeah.
20: Producer Becca Bressler. We're going to take a quick break. And if you don't know what a sea slug looks like, or even you think you do, just look it up during the break, because they're, I mean, it's like a Martian fashion show down there. We'll be right back with two more stories of growth.
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7: Hey, I'm Latif Nasser.
21: I'm Lulu Miller.
7: This is Radiolab. Today's episode is about growth.
21: Pumpkins that can grow 20 pounds a day.
7: Fingertips that miraculously grow back after they've been chopped off.
21: Slugs that can chop off their own body and then grow the whole thing back.
13: Yeah, so they're obviously all different kinds of growth, but it seems like they must be like tied together by some underlying rules of nature.
21: Oh, hello, Pat.
13: Hi, I am here. I've invaded your host intro.
7: Okay, great. This is Pat Walters. He's our managing editor.
13: Yeah, and whenever we get curious about the rules governing nature and the universe, we tend to call this one particular guy.
26: Hey, old man.
13: Hey, how are you?
26: This is actually very comfortable here. Let's talk all day.
13: His name is Steve Strogatz.
26: I'm a mathematician and math professor at Cornell University.
13: Also has a great podcast called The Joy of Why. And I asked him, what are the different ways things can grow?
26: Okay, here we go. There's linear growth.
13: A simple kind of growth, basically adding.
26: Like 1, 2, 3, 4.
13: This, if you're like me, is how that stack of magazines grows on your desk each month.
26: And then there's exponential growth that feeds on itself.
13: The kind of growth that multiplies.
26: Like 1, 2, 4, 8.
13: Picture each magazine on the stack giving birth to another issue of the magazine each month.
21: No.
26: The more of something there is, the faster it grows.
13: This, of course, is how diseases spread and pandemics happen.
26: Now, there are kinds of growth that are faster than exponential.
13: What's that?
26: There's something called blow up.
13: What's blow up?
26: Which sounds like what it is.
13: Something goes from nothing,
26: boom,
13: to infinity
26: in a finite amount of time.
13: But Steve says this doesn't actually happen in the real world.
26: Because we don't believe there are infinite anythings in our existence.
7: Oh, thank God.
13: And then there are these other kinds of growth that are a little more, I don't know, peculiar. And Steve told me about this one that completely took me by surprise and showed me how these patterns, these invisible blueprints of growth, can sometimes stretch out and connect parts of the world that I didn't think had anything to do with each other.
26: Hmm. So you've heard the name Fibonacci. There's the famous Fibonacci sequence, which is where I take a number like 1 and 2, and then I add them to make 3. And then I always take the 2 most recent numbers and add them to make the next number. So 2 mm-hmm. plus 3 is 5. 5 plus 3 is 8. Where am I? 8 plus 5 is 13. These are all Fibonacci mm-hmm. numbers, and you can keep going like that, and you can see they're getting big.
13: So the sequence goes 1, 2, 3, 5, 8, and each number in the sequence is the sum of the 2 that came before it.
21: So it keeps getting bigger in this strange and yet oddly, like, predictable way.
13: Yeah.
21: Okay.
13: And I think when I started talking to Steve about it, I had the vague sense that, like, what was interesting about it is that it sort of shows up in nature,
21: okay,
13: like maybe in plants.
21: Yeah.
13: But according to Steve,
26: the Fibonacci sequence was originally posed as a problem about rabbits growing, where there was some made-up population biology rule about how many rabbits give birth to how many other rabbits that led to the Fibonacci sequence. That's from 1200 AD. And it's not
13: They observed something in rabbits? Or
26: no,
13: they...
26: it's a made-up, it's a textbook problem, it's fake. Rabbits don't really grow according to the Fibonacci sequence.
13: Wait a minute. So they came up with where did the sequence come from?
26: Well, it's got a good backstory.
13: What's that story?
26: So Fibonacci, whose real name was Leonardo, but of Pisa, not of Vinci.
13: Weirdly, Steve says a historian sort of randomly stuck him with the name Fibonacci in the 1800s. But all this happened about 600 years before that, when he was still just Leonardo of Pisa.
26: So Leonardo of Pisa,
13: a.k.a. Fibonacci,
26: is an Italian mathematician whose dad was working in North Africa It's a really interesting, vibrant place. He's getting to meet people from Egypt and all over the Middle East, as well as Sicily. And there's a lot of trading going on. It's 1200, a very vibrant time in the Middle Ages. And this Leonardo learns about a fantastic new kind of math that has come from a different part of the world, from the traders coming from the Middle East, from Arabic world, including who have themselves learned math developed in India. And so when we talk about Hindu Arabic numerals, the ones that we all use today to write with, 0, 1, 2, 3, up to 9, those digits are from India by way through Baghdad and finally into Europe through, dun, dun, dun, Leonardo of Pisa. Fibonacci brought Hindu Arabic numerals to Europe.
18: Hmm.
26: So it's a really ironic thing that Fibonacci gave us the numbers that we all use today. And nobody really remembers that that's what he did. He wrote this book called Liber Abaci, basically the book of counting, the book of reckoning, how to work with numbers in a really practical way that merchants of the type that he was encountering in all these trading spots in the Middle East, everybody had to work with money and Roman numerals were terrible. Mm-hmm. So everybody wanted a better way. And these Hindu Arabic numerals were fantastic. You could do really good calculations in your head. So anyway, he introduced this fantastic system of Indian numerals to Europe around 1200. And he just, as a little footnote in his book, not really a footnote, but the book is filled with practice problems about taxes, about interest, about all kinds of money problems. But he made up this problem about growth, that the rabbits take 1 month to mature. And then when they mature, they give birth to another set of rabbits, a pair of rabbits, and then that pair can mate. Blah, blah, blah. Anyway, he made up this story about rabbits where the Fibonacci sequence comes out.
6: Where did this, but the sequence, even though he applied it to a made up story about rabbits, but don't we see the Fibonacci sequence?
26: Yes.
6: Represented in
26: nature? Yeah, we totally do. Sure. Plants really do have it. I mean, there's a million places we could go. We could, if you look at a pine cone, if you start following the straightest line that you can, you can make a certain number of windy spirals. So if you count them up, the number will end up being a Fibonacci number of these spirals. And no matter how you do it, you'll always get a Fibonacci number.
6: So did he just wing it and throw it on some rabbits and then it turned out magically to be true? Or
26: yes,
6: did it,
26: I think
6: did it
26: so.
6: Come from India? Or
26: well, okay, that's another good story. It's nice of you to keep asking me these kind of questions. Okay, so it turns out that Fibonacci was not the first to think of the Fibonacci sequence.
6: Oh.
26: It's a misnomer, and we're only gradually starting to appreciate how much of European math is really Indian math or Arabic math. I mean, a lot of it is European. I don't want to pretend it's not. But the Fibonacci sequence was known 400 years before Fibonacci, if not longer, in India, in a really surprising place. It's in connection with poetry.
6: With poetry?
26: Yeah. Can I try to explain it to you?
6: Yeah,
26: this will take a minute.
6: Okay. Yeah, do it.
26: We can try.
6: Take us there.
26: Yeah. Okay. So going way back a few hundred years before the birth of Christ, there are scholars in ancient India who are really interested in, let's call it meter, you know, like rhythm, patterns of rhythm in poetry. The poems have certain rules to them because the rules make it easier to remember. And in a time before people had books, because remember, the printing press is in the future.
6: Oh, right.
26: Right.
6: Of course, yeah.
26: So like if you want to remember the Odyssey in ancient Greece or memorize the Koran, you're going to sing it.
6: So it's not just because it sounds nice or is pretty. It's because it's a tool for remembering.
26: It's the way human psychology works.
6: Right.
26: So these ancient scholars in India were trying to just think, what exactly are the possible patterns if we obey, if our poetry obeys a certain rule, which is that you can build it out of two types of syllables. You can have something that lasts one beat or something that lasts two beats.
6: Mm-hmm.
26: And so one question that people interested in the sort of the science of poetry were concerned with was, suppose I want to make a line that is, for example, four beats long. How many different ways can I make something that's four beats? Basically, I have two things I can play with. Something that's one beat long or two beats long. right? There's these two kinds of syllables. So I could do 1 plus 1 plus 1 plus 1. That adds up to 4. Or I could do a rhythm that was 2, 1, 1. That would also add up to 4. Or I could do 1, 2, 1. That would be 4. Or I could do 2, 2. Or I could do 1, 1, 2. I've said 5 possibilities.
13: Mm-hmm.
26: Now, what's interesting about that is that 5 is the 4th Fibonacci number.
13: Oh.
26: And in general, if I want to make something that's n beats long, there is the nth Fibonacci number ways of doing it.
13: Whoa, wait. Okay, so to make a 5-beat line, there would be 8 ways of doing that. And to make a 6-beat line, there would be 13 ways of doing that.
26: Yes.
13: And a 7-beat line, there would be 21 ways of doing that.
26: It's a growth problem, right? It's the growth of possibilities. It's the growth of creative possibilities in Sanskrit poetry. This was figured out in India by a person named Virahanka 4 centuries before Fibonacci was born.
13: What?
26: So, yeah.
13: So they noticed this phenomenon present in poetry, studying the possibilities in Sanskrit poetry. And then, like, when I Google the Fibonacci sequence and Wikipedia tells me it's, like, really all over nature, not just in pine cones, but pineapples and on sunflower seeds. Apparently, lots of flowers have a Fibonacci number of petals.
26: Yes.
13: I'm just now trying to, like, wrap my head around, like, is that because there's something in the universe that, like, made its way into the Sanskrit poetry by way of humans that also made its way into the trees and the pineapples? And, like, what's the... That's crazy. That's wild, because I think about poetry as being so separate from a pineapple or the leaves on a tree.
26: Yes. Well, okay.
13: It's not a question. That's just...
26: It's an expression of wonder, which is appropriate. Why are Fibonacci numbers in botany? Why are they in so many plant structures?
13: Hmm.
26: There are various theories out there. Some people will say that it has to do with, like, when a branch shoots out of a tree, it doesn't want to shoot out in a direction where it's covered over by another branch. It needs to get its own sunlight. Hmm. So if the branches have to grow, I mean, natural selection, evolution will have disfavored the trees that don't follow this principle. That may have something to do with it.
13: Hmm.
26: I'm not giving you a clear explanation because I don't know.
13: This is helpful. And then, like, okay, like, maybe the same thing holds true for the poetry, where people are trying to create newness. You're trying to make, I don't know, create space in a sense.
26: Yes. You're trying to create novelty subject to constraints.
13: Right.
26: Right.
13: Right.
26: And you could say novelty subject to constraints is art.
13: Hmm.
26: Like, growth in creativity subject to constraints. That's what art is, right?
13: Hmm. Yeah.
26: Anyway.
20: Huh. So what do you make of all of that?
13: I guess, I don't know. It sort of makes me see the plants as a little bit more artistic than I did before. And the poetry as, like, a little bit more from nature.
21: Hmm. It gives me goosebumps. That's really cool.
20: Yeah.
21: Well, thank you, Pat. That was beautiful. And we will be back in just a moment with one last growth story
20: of planetary scale and import.
21: And the little humans trying to control it. Stick with us.
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2: Lulu.
3: Latif.
2: We are back.
4: Okay, so...
3: With one more story of growth from producers Annie McEwen.
5: I've just detangled my headphones.
2: And Simon Adler.
5: But go on! Go on!
4: All right, let us begin.
6: all right.
4: So I think, like most people, I thought for the longest time that human population was growing really fast.
7: We already have between 3 and 7 times more people than we can permanently support.
4: Maybe exponentially.
7: The growth rate is just incredible.
4: You know, people were popping kids out and blah, blah, blah.
7: We are destroying our fossil fuels. We are dispersing our mineral resources.
4: And that this was like a really big problem. We're freaked.
8: Yeah, a ball of flesh expanding at the speed of light, I think.
5: Ball of flesh expanding at the speed of light. Oh, God.
4: This is Philip Cohen.
8: I'm a professor of sociology at the University of Maryland.
4: And I called him up to talk about this fear. It's one that I really took deep into my soul at some point in my life. And he told me that, like, yes, this was a real concern starting around the 1950s.
8: Population did start increasing exponentially, you know, 2 billion, 4 billion, 8 billion.
3: Population bomb. Kind of thing.
4: Yes. Yeah. But that by the time I had even started worrying about it.
8: By the 90s, really.
4: It was no longer a problem.
8: Right. You know, it's obviously a long, complicated story and it's different around the world. But with better healthcare, better contraception and access to education, a lot of women started having fewer children.
4: Fewer kids meant slower growth. And as growth slowed, demographers predicted that population would just plateau.
8: Yes. The idea was that the average woman was going to have 2 children, and that world population would hit a peak around 10 billion, around 2060 or so, and after that, be stable.
4: And we would all live happily ever after. Oh, thank God.
8: Yeah, it's great.
5: Big ol' exhale for Annie McEwen on the population front.
4: That's right. But then... like 10 seconds after I learned about this plateau and felt great about it, I learned that that is not what's happening.
8: Well, it would be in Europe that panic first started.
4: Because instead of like watching things come to settle at a peaceful plateau, demographers noticed that, especially in Europe, but also in other parts of the world.
8: You know, South Korea, China, Japan.
4: That this drop in birth rates.
8: It accelerates.
4: The fall accelerates.
8: Exactly.
4: Oh. Birth rates in a bunch of places were now dipping too low. Okay, so I've got the latest fertility rate information here in front of me. So, like, ask me a country and I'll tell you.
6: Okay. Oh, good. Okay, France.
4: Okay, so remember, for us to keep replacing ourselves, the number to hit is 2.1. France is 1.8.
6: Okay, au revoir.
3: Poland
4: is 1.5.
3: 1.5, wow.
4: Yeah. Mexico, 1.8.
3: Cameroon.
4: 4.29. So they're above replacement.
3: Oh, they're high.
4: Yeah, they're high. They're high. But they're falling. Like in the 80s, I think it was 6.7.
3: Whoa.
6: What about Ghana?
4: 3.5. But they also fell from over 6.
6: Oh, wow.
3: Italy?
4: Italy's 1.3. Italy's low.
6: Whoa.
3: Italy's 1.3. Wow.
4: Yeah.
6: What are we? What's the U.S.?
4: 1.7. Yeah.
6: Wow. And where's it the lowest?
5: The lowest are like Korea and Japan, which I think Korea's at like 0.6.
3: No.
4: Wow. 0.6, 0.7. Yeah.
3: Wow. That's so low. Wait, and Earth as a whole is what right now?
4: Is 2.3. So we're just above total. Yeah. And Philip says that this downward trend is going to continue.
8: The world population is going to hit a peak. Around 10 billion, around 2060 or so. And after that, it will almost certainly start to taper downward.
4: So we are on the verge of beginning to shrink.
3: Really?
6: That makes me so happy. Yes!
4: In a couple hundred years, it's projected that the Earth's population will actually be about 6 billion.
6: Wow.
3: That far down. So less than now.
6: Oh my God, we were going a roller coaster and we're like, we're coming at that. We're like,
3: it's like the tucka tucka tucka on the roller coaster before the drop.
4: Exactly.
6: I am really pumped to hear that. Whoa.
3: I don't know. I think.

0: kind of like the plateau. The plateau sounds so nice because the stability, it's like you can, you know what to plan for. Like, you know what
1: But it's a stability of like of a hurting earth that and like strapped resources. How about a little less of
0: that's fair.
1: To drive cars and share wheat?
0: That's fair, but I don't know. There's something that sounds sad about less people. It's like the party's ended.
1: No.
0: Like, it's like
1: absolutely
0: the party is.
1: Absolutely not sad.
0: It's like.
1: That's great. The parties, there's still so many people. The club is popping.
2: Yes, the club is popping.
1: Yeah.
2: I think when I heard this, I was like, okay, great. I feel relieved. The skinball's not going to happen. But I guess the thing that I was most struck by is just, while I was freaking out about humans exploding off the planet, eating everything, there was a whole other group of people freaking out about the exact opposite.
0: Really?
3: Why would they be worried?
2: Well, you know, some of them are the gabillionaires.
4: You know, if we don't make enough people to at least sustain our numbers, perhaps increase a little bit, then civilization is going to crumble.
2: Who are just like, let's grow so we can all make more money.
5: I'd rather civilization went out with a bang than a whimper in adult diapers.
2: But then there are like also regular economists, especially in like the Western capitalist economies, who say that the shrinking is a problem because our economy needs workers to just, you know, keep things chugging along.
3: But I mean, what about immigration? Forget all the other reasons. Just looking at it from this economic viewpoint, I mean, people in the United States might not be having that many kids, but there are lots of people who would love to come and live here and therefore be workers in the economy.
2: Yes.
6: Anybody who says there's a population shortage or problem in any rich country has to at least answer the question of what about immigration?
7: Like, were it not for immigration, the U.S. population would be falling right now.
3: Really?
2: Yes. Or it would be falling very soon.
0: Which is so crazy that the administration in power right now, the whole thing is like, get people out. And it's like, yeah, we kind of need people right now.
2: Yeah. And actually, when I spoke with another demographer on the phone, James Ramo, he told me that like all these countries that are, you know, really not immigrant friendly, in 50 years time, they're going to be fighting to attract immigrants.
0: Oh, I bet.
2: But like, even with all these wealthy countries holding their doors wide open, that's only a temporary fix.
6: That works for, you know, maybe 100 years or 50 years.
2: Because by the year 2100, 97% of the world's countries will be below replacement level. So this sort of decline in fertility is happening everywhere. And it's happening more slowly in some countries than others, but it is happening.
1: So basically in 70 years or so, most of the planet will be dipping.
2: Yes.
0: Hmm.
2: And like, I think talking about the economy, especially the economy in the future, it can feel just very abstract. But for me, like the whole thing started to get kind of unsettling when I called up another demographer.
8: Hello.
9: Oh, I hear them. Hello.
2: This one, named Leslie Root.
8: I am assistant professor of research at the University of Colorado Boulder.
2: Who told me that, like, fundamentally, this whole thing is a question of how will we care for each other?
8: So this is true of, like, any human society, right? That you have people who need to be supported and you have people who are capable of supporting. And people who need to be supported are the very young, right? Like, human children are pretty helpless. And like, compared to other primates,
2: right?
8: You know, they can't do anything.
2: They're useless. Yeah.
8: Yeah, exactly. and the elderly. And then sort of the prime working years is when we are supposed to be able to produce more than we consume so that we can share it with other people. And so a big concern is that when you have lower fertility, and imagine your population with like people flowing into and out of it, fewer people are flowing in and the people who are already in it are getting older and older. So you have what's called an aging population.
2: So like in 200 years, when the population is down to 6 billion, that's going to be a very different 6 billion than the one we just experienced in the year 2000, because a lot of those people are going to be very old. And the worry is that, like, as society becomes more and more top heavy,
8: what does that mean for our ability to support each other?
2: Like, just super practically, you know, like, who are all the doctors going to be to take care of these old people? Mm. And who's going to staff the nursing homes? Mm-hmm. And like, who will grow the food to feed these old people? Like, you can sort of see that, like, as the proportion of young to old people shifts more and more out of whack, you have on the backs of these few young people kind of the burden of everything. Unless a whole bunch of us right now,
10: the Pope told Italians to have more babies,
2: start to breed like rabbits. which is what a bunch of governments around the world are trying to get their citizens to do.
10: Putin has urged Russian women to have 8 or more babies.
11: Here's a bunch of stuff that countries have tried.
0: Okay.
11: Japan tried government-sponsored speed dating night.
0: Funny.
11: Russia, they're like, hey, if you have more than 2 kids, we'll give you $7,000.
12: Right. Times the average monthly wage.
11: Taiwan, there was a presidential candidate in 2023 who was like, hey,
13: the gift of yet another fairy child.
11: Everyone who has a baby should get a free pet as well.
0: A free pet? That's like more work.
2: There's also things like Sweden has these like amazing parental leave policies.
14: 480 days.
2: Germany's got free daycare.
0: That's money.
15: Big.
2: And of course, there have also been some darker attempts to control, like in the US and North Korea, where abortion has been banned.
11: Mm-hmm.
2: But the crazy thing is that, like, carrot or stick, none of this has worked.
0: None of it's worked?
11: Yeah.
7: And the one thing I'll add to that is, like, with few exceptions, and the exceptions are sort of explainable away, no country that has dipped below replacement rate has ever
0: come back,
7: gone back above.
0: Wow. Interesting.
6: Right. There really is no success story out there. Nobody has shown how you can turn this around.
3: Huh. That's wild. I mean, do people have any idea why not?
2: I don't know. I think it's because it's just really hard to answer the question, why does someone choose to have a kid or not?
8: Yeah, there's a lot of like casting about for explanations of what exactly drives lower fertility.
2: There are going to be 100 reasons, big and small, why someone becomes a parent or not.
8: You know, we meet a partner or we don't, and our partner has the same preferences that we do or they don't.
2: We can find affordable housing or we can't. We have access to great health care or we don't.
8: We get a good job with flexible hours or we don't. We live near family who can babysit the kids or we don't.
2: You know, for every one person, the decision is going to be this like really complicated mess of reasons and circumstances. And if you zoom out from there to the national or like the global level, looking down and trying to understand this is just total chaos.
0: Right.
16: You're not going to solve the mystery of why. And basically, there's nothing you can do about it. So what does this look like? You know, like, what does it look like when a society stops having children?
2: This is Gideon Lewis Krause.
16: I'm a staff writer at The New Yorker.
2: He recently wrote an essay about declining population called The End of Children. And as he was starting to report the piece, he noticed that, like, there were all these articles in Western media about South Korea.
16: Obviously, South Korea, with the lowest fertility rate in the world, comes up all the time in all of these columns. And I noticed that everybody invoked South Korea, but it didn't seem like anyone had gone there. And I thought, like, it would be interesting to hear from some South Koreans about this.
2: South Korea is a country that has more deaths than births every year, and it's not an easy country to immigrate to. So its population is getting older and smaller. And so it's sort of seen as almost like this bellwether for where the rest of us are headed.
16: And so I got there and I got into the center of Seoul and I went to the subway at rush hour and you saw no children anywhere. But at first I thought like, oh, well, you know, in New York, like, would I take my kids on the rush hour subway? Like, probably not. But then pretty immediately, like, you really just don't, you know, you don't see playgrounds, or like the handful of playgrounds that I saw were completely empty at any time of day. And you just don't see a lot of children. And there were these no kids zones everywhere. There were signs on restaurants and other establishments that said no kids here. And I mean, so much of it is about a rapid shift in cultural norms about kids. So in fact, I met with this young economics reporter who writes about this for a living, and she was in her late 20s or early 30s. And she said, like, I understand all of this stuff on a deep economic level, but when I write about it, I think, like, well, what would change my mind? And the answer is nothing. There's nothing that would make me want to have kids because it's the norm to not want to have kids.
2: Gideon eventually made his way out to some of the more rural areas of the country, where it's projected that about 2,000 schools are going to be closing in the next 10 years.
16: And so I wanted to go visit one of these schools. So I went to one in the far south. And this school, I think it had, at its max, it had about 1,300 students. Now it has 5. It had...
7: Wait, 5 students?
16: 5 students, yeah.
7: What grades?
16: It had 3 first graders and 2 sixth graders.
2: Mm.
16: And when I was talking to the sixth grade teacher, I said to him, like, so you have two kids, like, do they get along? And he, like, looked at me like I was a complete idiot. And he was like, what do you mean, like, do they get along? Like, they don't know anyone else. They've been in school together since they started school. Like, the other child is, like, the only other child they know.
2: Hmm. What was it like walking through this school? Like, what did it look like?
16: Well, there, you know, there's a feeling of great dignity and resignation about this stuff. So this, you know, the outside of the school had been freshly painted and the inside was bright and totally broom swept and spotless. And everything was in perfect order, except it was empty. Mm-hmm. And like there was no heat on in the hallways and almost all the classrooms were dark. And some of the classrooms had photos of the last group of kids that occupied that classroom, and like the classroom was dark and just hadn't been opened in a couple of years. Mm-hmm. And there, the cafeteria had like a little proscenium stage with a curtain, and clearly they had had like school plays there and stuff. And like, you know, you probably could have seated 300 people in this cafeteria. So it just felt like everyone had like there was no sense of decay. It just felt like everyone had evaporated.
2: Right. It does feel like children are disappearing.
16: Yeah. And something like 200 nursery schools have been converted into retirement homes because there's like a radical dearth of retirement homes. And you can see that some of these nursery schools that have been turned into retirement homes, they've kept the same directors and they had kept the same like rubberized play floors for the old people. And they even had, actually my fact checker, Emily, found this when she talked to them. She was like, not only do we have the same rubberized play floors, we have the same crayons that like the kids used to use the crayons. And now we just like the seniors use the crayons.
2: There's something really dark about that.
16: Yeah.
7: Yeah.
16: Yeah.
7: The bell curve of life.
0: But this is our projection.
3: Yeah.
0: We've already, in this very story, been wrong twice about projections. We thought, oh my God, it was going to be a population bomb explosion, too many people. Then we were like, oh, it's going to level out so nicely, perfectly. That didn't happen. How do we know that these projections are worth anything?
3: Yeah. Yes.
2: That's a great question. That is a great question. I think that that we just don't know. We just don't know what's going to happen next. But what we're heading towards is like really unprecedented. And there is no way to like be like, oh, yeah, last time this happened. So we can project forward and imagine.
0: Right.
2: And I do think that
0: the last planet we were on. Yeah.
2: And as fewer people have fewer kids, those fewer kids are going to have fewer kids. And this is just mathematically, it seems tricky to get out of that spiral. However, we totally don't quite know. And I think that's very fair. What is very much agreed upon is that the population of the world is going to start declining. And that is a totally new thing for humanity. And that is set to happen pretty soon.
6: Yeah. Yeah. It's pretty soon. I hope to live to see it.
2: It's just interesting to imagine being on the planet and sort of looking around and being like, this is the most people there might ever be alive at one time.
6: At that moment. Yeah. It's big. It's like, yes, it's like going to the moon or, you know, our first nuclear bomb. I mean, it's a big moment in human history when we turn that around. And for the first time, the global population is declining. You know, the feeling like you might never come back from it. Like you've changed direction.
2: Yeah. It's a shift from growth to something else. Something new.
6: Exactly.
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14: 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We support young people and families through education programs. IdeaStream Learning is committed to fostering curiosity, critical thinking, and a lifelong love of learning. The learning goes both ways as we create opportunities to be in the community and listen to you to keep that cultural connection. 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
15: 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Think is a show for curious minds. Whether we're discussing history, science, politics, or the arts, my hope is that every conversation inspires curiosity and complexity, and that every listener walks away with their own questions, inspiration, and a thirst for more knowledge. 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
17: From WHYY in Philadelphia, I'm Terry Gross with Fresh Air. Today, Danielle Brooks first became known for her role in the series Orange is the New Black as Tasty, one of the incarcerated women. While shooting that, she auditioned for the Broadway revival of The Color Purple. She made sure she was prepared when she showed up for the audition.
18: I remember like they had a table with the director and producers, and I went straight up to that table and I tapped that table and I was like, all my life I've had to fight. And I just remember them being like, whoa.
17: She got the part of Sophia and played her again in the film adaptation. She also played Mahalia Jackson in a Jackson biopic, which gave her a chance to sing great gospel songs. Brooks will tell us about growing up with a mother who was a minister and a father who was a deacon. She'll also sing a couple of gospel songs for us. First News.
19: Live from NPR News in Washington, I'm Ryland Barton. Hundreds of people convened for an event called the Pro-Human Assembly in Washington, D.C. today to discuss the harms and risks brought about by artificial intelligence. They included people on opposite sides of the political spectrum, including Vermont Senator Bernie Sanders and conservative strategist Steve Bannon. NPR's Huang Jingnan was there.
20: In their respective speeches, both Sanders and Bannon blasted the billionaires that ran the AI companies for taking humanity down a dangerous path without the public having a say.
21: The people of this country must make the decisions about AI and not just a handful of oligarchs.
22: The American citizens are not going to be supplicants to the oligarchs anymore.
20: However, the two disagree on what exactly to do about the existential threats they say AI poses. Many speakers called for a pause on development of the most advanced AI and for international coordination. The American and the Chinese government so far have spoken out dismissing these ideas. Huo Jingnan, NPR News.
19: A scathing new report from the Department of Homeland Security's Inspector General's Office found that detainees at the immigration detention facility in Florida, known as Alligator Alcatraz, were subjected to a slew of poor living conditions, including being held in small metal enclosures. NPR's Vanessa Romo has more.
23: Findings revealed that 79 detainees were confined to metal cages with about 4 feet by 4 feet of floor space for up to 2 hours. Inspectors called it unprecedented among detention facilities and said they presented significant risk to detainees' health and safety. DHS's internal report also found detainees lacked clean drinking water, adequate food, and proper medical care. Showers were infested with bugs, and staff couldn't identify which detention standards they were expected to follow. The facility, which opened in 2025, shut down over the summer following a string of lawsuits. Vanessa Romo, NPR News.
19: The families of the 67 people killed in last year's mid-air collision over Washington, D.C. are pushing Congress and regulators for action. NPR's Joel Rose reports they joined lawmakers and safety investigators at a rally on Capitol Hill today.
24: Doug Lane lost his wife and son when an American Airlines regional jet collided with an Army Black Hawk helicopter last year. Lane joined with other victims' families calling on Congress and federal regulators to take action.
25: We can tell their stories. We can ask questions, we can push for answers, we can demand action, but we cannot do everybody else's work for them.
24: The families were joined by the head of the National Transportation Safety Board, which is pushing federal aviation regulators to do more. Congress is still deadlocked over competing safety proposals that passed the House and Senate, but Senator Ted Cruz said he hopes to pass a bill during the lame duck session after the midterm elections. Joel Rose, NPR News, Washington.
19: Major U.S. stock indexes slipped today as oil prices rose once again. The S&P 500 fell nearly 0.5%. It's NPR. China has introduced new border control rules that could ban citizens from leaving the country if they threaten national or industrial security. The rules reflect increased